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1: 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On the next Snap Judgment, we are Jane Doe. 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
4: I'm Linda Kenyon with these headlines. Officials in the United Arab Emirates say they are calling it an attempted terrorist attack. They're looking into the co-pilot's attack against the captain of a Fly Dubai flight. The UAE, which is leading the investigation, says the co-pilot used the cockpit's crash axe. The plane with 182 people aboard landed safely. The head of Tennessee's prison system is resigning after the failed execution of Krista Pike. Commissioner Frank Strada says stepping aside is in the best interests of the state. At least six people have been killed in the latest Russian attacks against Ukraine. Russia also damaged a key bridge in Ukraine and is urging foreign nationals and diplomats to leave. I'm Linda Kenyon, NPR News.

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8: What is a potentially unpopular opinion that you hold about color?
9: Gray can be really beautiful. There's some really wonderful grays out there.
10: I have to agree. 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Don't get mad in the comments, but...
8: Okay.
11: I'm Brittany Luce. This week on It's Been a Minute, are we in a color recession? Neutrals dominate our houses, cars, and appliances, but why does it seem like we want to live in a more colorless world?
12: And I'm Rachel Martin. Later on Wildcard, actor Willem Dafoe on the joy of life on his farm.
13: There's something beautiful about them seeing me and having 35 goats and sheep stampeding toward me to open the door to their little place to sleep.
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14: Live from NPR News in Washington, I'm Linda Kenyon. The president of Cornell University has released a video statement now that a new investigation is underway into allegations of a gang rape on campus. Michael Kotlikoff.
15: There are real legal and privacy limits on what we can say. But we will make a greater effort to explain what we can, to provide context about the actions Cornell has taken, and to be more transparent.
14: The woman alleges she was drugged, incapacitated, and gang raped at a Cornell University frat house in October of 2024. She reported the alleged assault to police about 3 weeks later, but a prosecutor at that time declined to pursue any charges against the seven fraternity members after reviewing the police summary of the allegations. New York's governor has now named New York Attorney General Letitia James as a special prosecutor in the case. The U.S. Coast Guard is searching the waters off south of Nantucket, Massachusetts, for a Canadian air ambulance that disappeared early today while traveling from Bermuda to Boston. NPR's Frank Langford reports.
16: The Gulfstream G-100 is believed to have been carrying six people on board when it lost contact with air traffic control, according to the Coast Guard. Flight data show the jet dropped at least 9,000 feet over 2 minutes, then leveled off for several more minutes before disappearing. The pilot declared an emergency, according to Nantucket Memorial Airport. During an exchange, air traffic control asked the pilot of the air ambulance, quote, "You're coming in blind?" A fire rescue dispatcher warned emergency crews the plane was suffering from electrical issues and had lost radio and radar, according to audio on Broadcastify, and that was also reviewed by the Boston Globe. The Coast Guard has deployed two search and rescue planes, as well as a helicopter and a motor lifeboat. Frank Langfitt, NPR News.
14: The U.S. says citizens needing help in Brazil should not come to its embassy or consular facilities. It's an unusual suspension that comes as Brazilians go to the polls.
17: Citing unspecified security concerns, the U.S. announced the closure of its diplomatic missions beginning Friday. The U.S. State Department did not say what prompted the closures, nor when consular services would resume operations. Federal police in Brazil said they had not found evidence of a threat after carrying out preventative searches in Sao Paulo and near Brasilia. The presidential race pits incumbent leftist Luiz Inácio Lula da Silva against conservative Flávio Bolsonaro, the son of former far-right President Jair Bolsonaro, who's under house arrest for plotting a coup. Crime and corruption are high on voters' list of main issues, as well as U.S. relations and its intensified interventions in Brazilian affairs. Carrie Kahn, NPR News, Rio de Janeiro.
14: You're listening to NPR News. A new study shows that eating with another person may help you manage your blood sugar. As NPR's Burley McCoy reports, researchers gave two groups of participants the same amount of bread to eat, then measured how their blood sugar rose and recovered.
18: In one group, the participants ate their bread alone. In the other, someone else was in the room. And they found the social eaters recovered quicker. That is, their blood sugar didn't spike as high or came back down quicker, or both. Lead author and behavioral neuroscientist Shira Adzeel says this might be because humans are social animals.
19: If my brain develops in a social context, my brain learns to regulate my glucose levels in social proximity.
18: She says other people may be a social cue the brain uses to start processing sugar earlier, for example, by releasing insulin, which helps regulate blood sugar. The results appear in the journal Science Advances. Burley McCoy, NPR News.
14: A National Guard member deployed to Washington, D.C. as part of President Trump's initiative has been arrested for carrying an unauthorized firearm. The Associated Press reports specialist Jacob Noonan was arrested after a traffic stop by U.S. Park Police and charged with that gun-related offense. Noonan was off duty, not in uniform, and driving his personal vehicle at the time. This is the second time in 2 months that a member of the task force has been arrested. The presence of National Guard members in Washington has been contentious since the deployment began in August of 2025. I'm Linda Kenyon, NPR News in Washington.
20: 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Other contributors include the estate of Joan B. Kroc, whose bequest serves as an enduring investment in the future of public radio and seeks to help NPR produce programming that meets the highest standards of public service in journalism and cultural expression.
11: Hello, hello. I'm Brittany Luce, and you're listening to It's Been a Minute from NPR, a show about what's going on in culture and why it doesn't happen by accident. What is a potentially unpopular opinion that you hold about color?
9: Gray can be really beautiful. There's some really wonderful grays out there.
10: I have to agree. I would say maybe the same thing in the inverse, which is that too much color can be really ugly. Don't get mad in the comments, but...
11: Okay. Maybe my controversial color opinion is that I love millennial pink. One day, when I finally get to have, like, my... old lady sitting room, you know, it's like a room in many houses or apartments that, like, pretty much like your mom, auntie, or grandma is the only person who's allowed to go into. Like, my mom's has a white carpet, and, like, I can't personally go in there, even though I'm almost 40. Mine will be completely awash in millennial pink. But Amogh, you know, I kind of agree with you there. I'm not naturally a color person. I think the only reason why there's color in my home is because of my husband. Like, before I met him, I was a black and white girly. I mean, it made my laundry so easy. It's like literally
0: two piles. That's it. I've only warmed up to color in the past like 10 years or so. But as I have become more comfortable with it, I've noticed, and a lot of other people have noticed, that a lot of our world looks kind of gray. Not the trees, the grass, or the sky, but the cars and the buildings and the houses and the decor and appliances in them. It is a neutral city. And it's been like that for a while now. One of my guests today, assistant editor at The Atlantic, Amogue Dimri, he calls this the color recession. And there are a lot of reasons, both structural and cultural, why color is leaching out of some of our most important and most expensive possessions. But I also wanted to get a little deeper into the role that color plays in our lives today and why some of us might be afraid of it. So I am joined today by Amogue. Welcome to the show.
10: Thank you for having me.
0: And Katie Kelleher. She's a writer and editor who's written a lot about color, some of which is in her book, The Ugly History of Beautiful Things. Welcome, Katie.
9: Thank you for having me.
0: Okay, so first, Amogue, what made you kind of go into a research rabbit hole about color? Like, how did you come to notice the breadth of the color recession?
10: You know, I was visiting some family in the Bay Area in San Francisco in January, and we were driving up to the city. They live a little south of the city. And as you sort of emerge on the highway and see the city for the first time, it looks like this, like, beautiful, pointillist portrait of a city. Like, every house is dotted with a different color. You see blue next to green next to purple. I don't think I'd ever seen a purple house anywhere except San Francisco. And the whole thing got me thinking, one, why does San Francisco look like this? And two, why doesn't my home city of New York or, frankly, any other American city I've ever been to look like this? And that sort of threw me down this rabbit hole of how American cities actually used to be quite colorful, and slowly over the last couple decades, you know, a culture of risk aversion has made that impossible. And San Francisco, a city that even today is more colorful than its counterparts, is also becoming grayer and grayer each year.
0: The world that we're describing, this desaturated world that we're describing, it didn't used to be this way. Like, the mid-century was quite colorful, both in the fashions and in the choices people made in their houses and cars. I was in Michigan for a hot second visiting my family, because that's where I'm from, and I have never in my life been able to go to the Woodward Dream Cruise, which is like this huge, like, you know, car show that happens in Detroit every year, or in the Detroit area every year. But I happened to be leaving the day that it started, and I saw all of these old classic cars. Now, obviously, some of these people, they're peacocking, right? Like, they choose these beautiful car colors because it's a car show. These are for gearheads, car enthusiasts. But still, I mean, some of the older cars, even the interiors, which hadn't appeared to be very changed from the 1950s or 60s or 70s, they had these beautiful leather seats and like surprising carpeting colors that I think now people would find very ugly. Yeah. But at the time, I mean, it looked really cool. I don't know. I wonder, like, Amogue, what changed?
10: You know, the car industry is so fascinating because truly, like, for most of the 20th century, after the 20s and so, cars were really super colorful. The auto industry in part sort of blames a lot of environmental regulations for why car paint got harder to make. Specifically, the Clean Air Act and Toxic Substances Act in the 70s, they say, made the lacquer paint that they were using harder to use, and the sort of eco-friendly paint that replaced it was a little more expensive. And so in their calculation, like, streamlining it and just sort of having different shades of gray and black and white be the dominant car color was more efficient and cheaper for them. And that's what they began to sell. And that sort of changed how consumers saw cars, from like this sort of expression of your personal taste to like an investment that you might want to resell one day and not get wrong as a result. And it really is sad, because some of the photos of parking lots from back in the day are, you know, stunning. And then if you compare that to what you might see today in Target, it's very different.
9: I mean, I think a big part of it is that people stopped feeling that their large appliances, and I think that that applies to cars and also appliances in the home, stopped seeing those as a necessary extension of themselves and their personal taste.
10: Yep.
9: I think that people, you know, started to shy away from, for various reasons, and some of them might be kind of good. Like, I think that there's a little bit less of an emphasis on consumerism as being the main way one can identify and like showcase their personality, which
1: personally, I think is great. But then I also think that there is, you know, the subscription-based model of the world. And when everything is on subscription, you're much less likely to get something like a bright red car, a bright red stove. If you own objects less, you're identifying with them less. And again, there's good and bad things about that.
0: That's a really good point. I mean, it kind of reminds me of this whole trend of millennial gray. Like, I don't think it's necessarily a choice of millennials. Like, for example, I'm a millennial. I rent my apartment. The floors, the wood floors of my apartment are, they have a gray wash, which is not my choice. It's not my choice. It doesn't go with, I mean, and the, and like, we have exposed brown brick. So the gray and the brown, it's not what I would have picked out. But I'm just renting. And I'm sure this applies to a lot of millennials who do not own their homes, right? It was the choice of my landlord. And in many cases, in the broader sense, that color was the choice of flippers and landlords who are just picking probably something that feels vaguely neutral to be as appealing as possible to whoever is going to be looking at this listing. So if you're renting or subscribing, as you say, Katie, maybe you don't even have the choice of color.
10: Yeah, that's absolutely true. I mean, they call the landlord special nowadays, like this like all white paint job that like cakes over every inch of a rental unit, sometimes going over the power outlets and doorknobs and everything. And I think like that is sort of indicative of how not just landlords, but like a lot of people think of what they want to do with how they design their house. Like you want to use a color that is inoffensive. If you might sell your house one day, you don't want to use like red paint on the wall or blue paint on the wall because that might deter some buyer. And that risk doesn't seem worth taking because like Katie said, like we're living in this era where you don't know how long you're going to stick with all your possessions and assets and stuff. And if you ever need to resell it, you don't want to be stuck in a bind because of a aesthetic choice you made. Like now the aesthetic choice has become a flourish and it's sort of seen as unnecessary.
1: The idea of expression, you know, like who is using color to express themselves and how. And there is definitely has been a movement away from seeing bright colors as sort of like chic or luxury expressions of taste. I think a lot of this has to do with class signaling. You know, a lot of people want to go for the like least offensive color, the most classy color, you know, and put that in quotes because like who determines what is classy, you know, and I think the whole idea of quiet luxury has been like an absolute bane on the existence of color.
10: I second that. Yep.
1: Yeah. And it's also based on such a sort of silly idea of like what rich people are doing. Like, who are we talking about here? What rich people are we looking at? Are we just looking at the Kardashians' beige kitchen? Or are we actually seeing inside the homes of people and seeing how they live? And I'd argue, you know, we're not. We're, you know, seeing inside some Instagrammers' homes and then deciding our taste based on that.
0: You're listening to It's Been a Minute from NPR. I'm Brittany Luce here with Amok Dimri, assistant editor at The Atlantic, and Katie Kelleher, a writer, editor, and author of the book, The Ugly History of Beautiful Things. We're discussing why color seems to have disappeared from our houses, cars, and appliances, and the consequences of a more colorless culture. I actually want to talk about the class of it all. I mean, you know, we just talked about how people who might be more financially insecure might choose neutrals for their largest physical assets in case they have to sell them, or, you know, people who are renting and can't choose certain colors for themselves. But then, as you mentioned, Katie, there's also Kim Kardashian's all neutral house, which, you know, might be another controversial opinion of mine. I love it. I honestly love it.
10: It's great.
0: Or really loud color. Really loud color might be seen as tacky for some. But Katie, I mean, you mentioned to our producer, Liam, Farrow and Ball, which is a fancy, fancy paint brand with a limited selection of paints. And they have some really loud, really bold colors. I wouldn't dream of painting even a mug in Farrow and Ball because it ain't cheap, right? But all this to say, I think color could be coded in all sorts of ways. How is color versatile as a means to convey class?
1: Well, I think that, you know, with Farrow and Ball, their sort of magic touch is in selecting a range of colors and creating this, you know, sense of this narrative of heritage and this narrative of luxury out of choosing, you know, very specific colors, giving them very specific names, sometimes sort of off-putting weird names like Mouse's Breath or Elephant Foot, or, you know, they always choose sort of off-putting ones.
0: The names are wild, yeah.
1: You know, it's a little gatekeeping. I do work for interiors magazines in Maine, and, you know, I see a lot of homes that use Varenbal paints, and some of them are the bright orange that's called Charlotte's Locks. You know, some of them are colors that are sort of intense and garish, and in certain contexts would definitely read as maybe a little tacky, maybe a little childish. But when paired with specific other cues, you know, like certain kinds of furniture or in a certain kind of home, it reads differently. So there's also the context in which you see the color is like how you understand the class of it. And with color too, so much of it is about texture. A plasticky color, like, you know, seeing something in plastic in a bright, bright orange, you know, that reads a certain way, that reads traffic cone.
0: Yeah.
1: And then you see silk in bright orange or leather, it feels very different.
10: Yeah, I agree with that. You know, I think part of the class divide when it comes to color is people want to differentiate themselves from what the mainstream is doing. And historically, like, you know, pre the Industrial Revolution, that meant using as much color as you could because color was so hard to acquire. Like, there was this shade of purple, Tyrian purple, that for like centuries only royalty in Europe could wear because it required like slaughtering 10,000 sea snails just for 1 gram of the purple dye. And like the Roman emperor like killed the king of Mauritania because he wore it once on a trip. And it's a whole thing about it. And the moment color becomes like synthetic and it becomes mass producible, now you have everybody is using color, and now using less color becomes like the more refined thing to do. And I think maybe the counter trend now that Katie's pointing out is because the world has become so gray that now like such a, you know, more elite, more exclusive paint companies are able to market color in this new way as a way of, again, distinguishing people who can afford color from those who might be deferring to neutrals now.
0: Also, I mean, I can't help but think about how like race might be associated with this as well. Like there are a lot of cultures where people might be from in the United States that really value color in a way that like sort of the WASP home of Chippendale furniture doesn't. This conversation has reminded me of this video that I saw, like lovingly joking about like the four bright paint colors that you might see in a Latino American household. I saw this TikTok about it, heavy rolling, and just reading people in the comments being like, yeah, that's it. Add teal. It feels like there is a lot sort of wrapped up in here culturally around who thinks color is okay and for whom and when and how.
1: Yeah, absolutely. I mean, I think aesthetics in general are incredibly fraught in that way. And I think that we've seen in the past, you know, 15, 20 years, a real homogenization, you know, a real like desire to, for lack of a better term, whitewash aesthetics. There seems to be a sense of fear of picking the wrong color, signaling the wrong thing. And I think that that comes from several different places. One of them is economic instability. And then I also think, you know, if you feel that you are living in a surveillance state, you're less likely to want to stick out. Like, I think that all of these things are actually related. Just one of the things that you had mentioned before was Tyrian purple. Mm. Amogh, you had mentioned that that, you know, was a color that you were sometimes penalized for wearing. And I think that's such a great example, along with sort of bright red, this vermilion color, of colors that historically have been reserved for a certain class of people. So this isn't the first time we're seeing that. You know, this is something that has happened throughout history, and it's usually been with purple or red. And these colors were often, you know, they weren't just only afforded by the wealthy. Those were the only people allowed to wear them. There's evidence of sumptuary laws, which are laws that govern sort of dress and things like that, and expression from like the medieval period in Europe, that people were prohibited from wearing like bright cardinal colored red. There is an idea that color is risky that we have today, you know, that choosing a bright color might be a risk.
0: Oh, going back to the risk aversion that Amogh was talking about.
1: Right. Yeah. And this goes, I think this goes back really well to, you know, what you were talking about and what was in your article, that the idea that color could be a risk is not totally without precedent.
0: Coming up, why white is a neutral color that's not always politically neutral. I'm Brittany Luce, and you're listening to It's Been a Minute from NPR.
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11: You're listening to It's Been a Minute from NPR. I'm Brittany Luce, here with Amog Dimri, assistant editor at The Atlantic, and Katie Kelleher, a writer, editor, and author of the book, The Ugly History of Beautiful Things. We're discussing why color seems to have disappeared from our houses, cars, and appliances, and the consequences of a more colorless culture. Katie, you mentioned that wearing certain colors used to be actually illegal, but why might people today still be fearful of color?
9: The idea that color could be a risk is not totally without precedent. It's not new. And, it has a lot to do with control and, you know, fitting in. And those things are both matters for many people, matters of survival. I also think that we all know what it means when someone on Twitter has a Roman statue in their picture, their avatar.
0: If you don't know by now, usually they're used by people who want to, quote, return to tradition, which often signals far-right ideas about white culture and masculinity.
9: Yeah. We all know what that means. And it's always, right, it's always the white marble, you know, but that's also based on a misreading of history. Like, those marble statues weren't white. They were painted. They were incredibly colorful.
0: Oh, my gosh. And they had, like, an exhibition,
10: yeah.
0: I want to say.
10: Yeah. The Met put on an exhibit where they displayed, like, painted versions of these statues, and people thought they were so ugly. And
9: right. Yeah. Right. I mean, they're wild because they have that, like, Tiffany blue and yellow and mustard. And, you know, it's really looks crazy to us because we're so used to thinking of, like, these refined, classical, Hellenistic, beautiful ideals. That's not what it was. That's not what the ancient Greeks preferred. So I think there's a sort of false return to these sort of blank aesthetics, you know, with the idea that you're signaling a sort of class mobility, maybe that you don't feel like you have, or signaling allegiance to a system of power. I also do a lot writing about Pantone and their colors of the year.
0: Right. The 2026 Pantone color of the year was Cloud Dancer, which, I mean, you know, maybe you could describe it a little better than I could. It's just kind of white.
9: Yeah, it's a cold leaning off white. You know, it's not a warm leaning, not an ivory. It has sort of a cold tinge to it. And I remember at the time I wrote a little bit about it, about how I thought it felt to me like, I think one of the words of the year by one of the dictionaries was rage bait. You know, it felt a little like rage bait.
0: That's actually what I thought when I first saw that. I was like, I think they kind of just want to get us talking. I'm being provoked right now. There was a lot of backlash after that came out about what choosing white meant in the midst of a rise of white supremacist ideas and backlash to DEI in the United States. You know, as you're pointing out, white as a neutral color isn't always a color that's politically neutral. We did an episode earlier this year on how white supremacists have used milk as a symbol, in part because of weird ideas about white people being superior for being able to digest lactose, but also in part because it is white. But, you know, one thing I've been thinking about is how this color recession doesn't really extend to social media. Have we changed where color lives now?
9: We are seeing as much color as we ever have. You know, we just aren't seeing it in the same places. We are seeing color online. You know, you still can see color in nature. And there's color in a lot of disposable consumer products. I mean, fast fashion is awash in color.
10: Yeah, I find the 50s so interesting. You know, back then there was this sort of robust color advising industry. And, you know, these theorists, Faber Beeren is one of the most famous one, would sort of write columns sort of telling people what colors were in and what wasn't in and how to match your hat with your shoes and match your car with your house. And it was like this very detailed, minute level of advice giving, basically, because people wanted to know not just how to buy color, but how to use it properly. And sort of using a color in this cohesive way was seen as being part of the middle class in some way. And obviously that industry no longer exists in the way it used to. I talked to one woman who just moved to Arkansas and is repainting her house there. And I was like, what colors are you looking between? Because she was very torn. And it wasn't blue or green or red that she was torn between. It was 30 different shades of white. And she was like, I don't know if Chantilly lace will go as well with my house as you know, this other shade of white. And now we have a situation where the internet is sort of an outlet for expressing color in this low-risk way. The purple of ube will perform really well in the algorithm.
0: Yeah.
10: But painting your house in ube purple is like, you're insane, right? Like, people are going to make fun of you for that, or you think they are, and that's why you would never engage with color in any serious way anymore. And I think in part, maybe the reason that the risk aversion, one of the reasons that the risk aversion is so dominant now is because people sort of lack this like advisory infrastructure on how to learn how to use color in some way. And that pushes us to use it in risk-averse ways, like social media.
4: Nails and makeup are two places where people can play with color in really bold and really fun ways. Mm-hmm. And it's so temporary. And we also, hair. You know, we see hair colors that we never used to see, that just didn't exist. You know, now you can have a rainbow in your hair. And that's way more socially acceptable. And I think that there is a sense of like, well, we can embrace, you know, color as long as you can wash it out or as long as you can change it the next day.
0: What do you all think the role of color has in our lives now?
10: I think we sort of see color as like a experience, you know, in some way. Even with millennial pink in the 2010s, like a lot of the uses of millennial pink that you would see in that in the built environment of our society would be at these like Instagrammable pop-ups that you could go to and take a photo at and then post it.
0: Yeah.
10: And I think color is sort of transitioned into that, where we're seeing color as sort of this like experiential, different part of what you might do in a day compared to your regular day. You know, I find it so interesting that our phone is where we can find so much color in our lives, and you look up and neutrals are so dominant. Like, I mean, it seems like a sad dichotomy, but it is in some ways the world we live in now.
0: With all due respect to your controversial color opinion, Amog, I understand that too much color can be too much for you. But I do think that there is something that's kind of lost with a less colorful environment. What do you think could unlock some freedom for some of us?
10: I interviewed this one painter in the Bay Area named Dr. Color for my story. He's almost 80 years old. And he told me he started painting in the 1970s. And back then, San Francisco was undergoing this colorist movement, as he calls it. And people essentially were painting their houses in crazy colors. And sometimes they looked great, and sometimes they looked a little too colorful and a little, you know, tacky. And so Dr. Color intervened basically to teach them color theory. He calls himself a polychromist. And basically he repainted thousands of houses in San Francisco to be both colorful and also aesthetically cohesive. And in large part, that colorist movement is why San Francisco looks the way it does today. Super bright, but also very cohesive. And in some way, we need to get a modern day colorist movement back now. Go wild with it, but still accept some balance in how color is used. And I think color can be daunting because oftentimes you don't know what's going to look good with other colors. And I think sometimes a bit of color theory from the polychromists and some advice giving could be helpful to that point. A better housing market would also be helpful to that point.
0: I am not going to argue with you there. I am not going to argue with you there. Katie, what do you think? Like, what could get us feeling a little more free to be colorful?
4: I have a daughter, and she's 7. She identifies as pink and purple and turquoise, and she loves asking people what their favorite color is. Hmm. You know, and when you meet a bunch of kids and when you sit down with a bunch of kids, something they're going to ask you really quickly is, what's your favorite color? You know, that means something to them.
0: Oh my gosh, their favorite colors are bright.
4: Yeah, they're bright and they're happy and they're fun and they don't care about the taste of it or like, you know, what other people think. You know, there's a sense of total freedom and enjoyment in it, and they change their favorite color. You know, I mean, for a while, my daughter's favorite color was rainbow, and that's what she would tell everyone. You know, so like having that sense of excitement about color is still possible. Like, we don't all lose the ability to do that. We still are able to, you know, really enjoy an orange sunset. I mean, we all post those on Instagram too. You know, we love the color there. So there's still a love of color. There's still a desire for it and a hunger for it. And I think it's just sometimes tapping back into it and remembering like, hey, when I was a kid, I loved like jungle green. You know, why can't I still love it? Why can that come back?
10: Yeah, let's keep that going.
4: And some people hold on to it.
10: Yes, it's true.
4: You know, if you've ever met a purple person, There's sometimes purple people, you know, who like get really into purple.
10: Listen, they ride for it.
0: Yes.
4: Yeah.
0: Yes. Yes. Yeah. It's the only color they wear. Yes.
10: I aspire to be like the purple people.
0: Oh my gosh. Katie, Amok, I really appreciate this conversation. Thank you both so much.
4: Thank you.
10: Thank you so much.
0: That was Amok Dimri, assistant editor at The Atlantic, and Katie Kelleher, writer and editor. I'm Brittany Luce, and you've been listening to It's Been a Minute from NPR. Next up is Wild Card, the show where cards control the conversation. Here's host Rachel Martin.
12: Thank you, Brittany. My guest this week is actor Willem Dafoe. Willem Dafoe was never the kind of actor to play it safe. He never shied away from using his face and his voice to make people feel like something dangerous might happen. That could mean playing a misunderstood scientist in the art house film Poor Things or the Green Goblin in Spider-Man blockbusters. His desire to keep challenging himself has made him incredibly productive at the age of 71. He has 5 films coming out in the second half of this year, including his most recent movie, Late Fame. I'm so happy to welcome Willem Dafoe to Wildcard. Hi.
6: Hey. Hi. How are you?
12: Hi. I'm good. So the first round is memories. I'm going to pull 3 cards and you pick randomly 1, 2, or 3. 2. What did you reject as a teenager?
6: I was pretty sweet, God-fearing, obedient kid. But something snapped when I was a teenager. And the kind of pressure to conform to certain things really was heavy where I grew up. Mm. It was a great place to grow up to a certain point. But I found that once you stepped out of certain kind of norm, people really came down on you. And I wanted to get away from that. So I rejected a kind of conformity that I felt was oppressive and unjust.
12: Can I ask you for an example of
6: That's
12: how
6: a little heavy it when is? I hear myself
12: No, but
6: say
12: I get that. I grew up in a very small, yeah, conservative town in Idaho. I understand what that can feel like.
6: Yeah.
12: And I have my own examples. But what did that conformity feel like to you? What specifically was the life plan, maybe, that was laid out for you that you didn't want?
6: You know, I just felt like, a certain kind of... You weren't encouraged to experiment. Mm-hmm. If something wasn't popular, it was regarded useless. And there was too much emphasis on function rather than exploration.
12: Huh. And you didn't find other people? Like, usually you can find a couple other people on the fringe.
6: Sure, they were there. They were there.
12: Yeah.
6: When I first came to New York, you know, I assumed I would try to be a conventional actor, you know. But then I looked around and I found myself just going down to downtown performances and loft performances and watching dance and kind of non-traditional music stuff. And that's what turned me on. I wanted to be with those people. They were speaking something that interested me. And I was a pretty square kid from the Midwest, and I felt like that was, I was learning new things.
12: Can you tell me about the Worcester Group?
6: Yes, they were the people that, you know, I got in a room and we made stuff with.
12: Yeah.
6: That became a family. Yeah. And there was little separation between life and work. And in fact, the director was someone that I spent 27 years with and had a son with.
12: Elizabeth LeCompte,
6: Yeah, Elizabeth LeCompte. And so it was a big part of my life, and it really formed me. As a person, as an actor, it was very important. I learned very basic things about what turned me on and what I wasn't interested in. So it's all about, it's about having fun and being engaged and the quality of loving the work you do and enjoying the people around you.
12: Yeah.
6: That's what it really established for me. When I hear someone talk about career, to this day, I don't relate to it. And maybe that smacks of a certain snobbery. I don't mean to, but I really just don't think that way. It's a case-by-case business. Just like at the Worcester Group, we weren't a rich company. And every time we made a piece for a long time, it felt like it was going to be our last.
12: Yeah.
6: That never happened. after many years, we said, that's a little ridiculous to think like that. We'd go on. But it formed me in a lot of ways. It was very important.
7: You do think you have a career, though, right? I mean, you just said people...
6: Yes, okay. Yes. Okay. But let's not call it that.
7: Okay. Last one in this round. One, two, or three, Willem?
6: One.
7: When was a time when you weren't sure what the next step in your life should be?
6: Probably when I left the Worcester Group.
7: Why'd you leave?
6: Because I started living in Italy, and I married an Italian woman. And when I started making movies, there were two possibilities. One was that they would continue to work and cut out something for me. But because I wasn't there, the process wasn't the same.
7: Yeah.
6: So I'd either have a role that, you know, wasn't so demanding or engaging, but kept me in the piece.
7: Yeah.
6: Or they'd have to wait until I came back, which had a bad effect on the work.
7: Yeah.
6: Right? So it became a schedule thing.
7: I imagine there had to have been some degree of sadness or grief around closing that particular chapter of your life.
6: Yeah.
7: Yeah.
6: But it's also good because it changes your situation. Your sense of who you are and what gets reflected back to who you are changes. It really cleans out your kind of rigid idea of who you are.
7: And your ego, I imagine, if you only associate yourself.
6: Yeah. Which is... The thing that you have to do when you're making things is forget about yourself in a funny way. And particularly as an actor, inhabit a point of view, feelings, a whole way of being that's not necessarily you. And if you are too invested in who you are or too obsessed with, you know, too egotistical, you can't consider other ways of being.
7: Coming up, actor Willem Dafoe on The Wonder of It All.
6: And there does seem to be some sort of order in the universe, in our little lives, in our little town, in our little house, in our little body, in our little toilet, in our whatever. And that order, I didn't make it up.
7: I'm Rachel Martin, and you're listening to Wildcard from NPR.
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12: And today, actor Willem Dafoe is playing the game, and it's time for him to draw the next card.
14: Round two, Willem Dafoe, one, two, or three?
16: Three.
12: Three.
14: Are you good at asking for help?
17: I'm learning.
14: That's a no.
17: Yeah. No.
14: Tell me.
17: No, it's no secret. I think it's a product of, you know, there's a whole thing of masculinity about being self-sufficient.
14: Mm-hmm.
17: And the truth is, I'm not. And so asking for help, you're encouraged to, or at least I was, the way I grew up, to, you know, take care of yourself.
14: Yeah.
17: You know, don't lean on other people. Don't be a problem. Don't, that's part of that repression that I was talking mm-hmm. about.
14: Yeah.
17: And there's a good side to it because it

0: That does sound kind of paltry, like nothing. But I tried to personalize it. And
1: you did. Really, you're trying very hard, and I really appreciate it.
0: It didn't really fly, did it?
1: But you have a farm. Like, did you know how to be a farmer? You, like, have, like, real animals in Italy on a farm.
0: That is a good example, because I have to learn a lot. And I'm very humbled by how much I have to learn. Mm-hmm. And that's part of it, because, I have to learn a lot. So I have to trust other people to tell me things, and then I have to try it out for myself. But, yeah, I can ask for help. I'll change that answer if I may.
1: But please. I'm all about people changing their mind with better information or better recollection.
0: That's the big thing. We all got to be good at accepting change. That's the big one.
1: What's your favorite farm tour, out of curiosity?
0: Mostly I like putting the animals to bed at night, because generally you put them out in the fields and things. And then at night, of course, you close them in because there are a lot of predators. Mm-hmm. And also they sleep and they eat at night what they haven't eaten in the pasture. So there's something beautiful about them seeing me and having 35 goats and sheep stampeding toward me to open the door to their little place to sleep.
1: Sounds nice. They need your help. They need you to be the helper in that moment.
0: No, they're helping me. Hmm. That's the idea.
1: Next three. 1, 2, 3.
0: 3.
1: What's something you love that no one else in your life gets?
0: That's a really good question.
1: Do you have an answer?
0: You know, we'll go back to the farm. Or I like simple tasks sometimes. I get a great pleasure out of them. And I think that's the connection. There's a connection to performing. I've talked about it before, but truly, I'm never happier than washing dishes or doing simple tasks where there's an A, B, C. And you can live in the simplicity of those tasks.
1: Mm-hmm. And are there people in your life for whom that's weird?
0: Oh, I'm not doing that. I'm not doing that. That's dead time for me.
1: Yeah.
0: For me.
1: Yeah.
0: It's a good meditation.
1: Yeah.
0: I imagine, lack of a better word,
1: though, that would not be, that it only works because it's one half of your life, or maybe even less, a quarter.
0: Yeah, if I had to do it all the time, maybe not. But I see people that, like, work with me on the farm, and there's a beautiful grace to what they do because they surrender to these tasks. Mm-hmm. And it puts them in touch with nature, and it puts them in touch with, you know, what's going on and the rise and fall of things.
1: If you're just tuning in, this is Wild Card from NPR, the show where cards control the conversation. I'm Rachel Martin, and my guest today is actor Willem Dafoe. And it's time for Willem to pick the next card. Last one in this round. 1, 2, 3.
0: Let's go with 3 again.
1: Are you good at concealing your emotions, or do people find you easy to read?
0: I'm so easy to read.
1: Are you?
0: Yeah. Yeah.
1: I don't know.
0: I'm a terrible liar. And when I'm disturbed,
1: supposed to be good at
0: people
1: lying?
0: Know it. Yeah, maybe I'm a bad actor. Well, definitely sometimes. You got to be a bad actor to be a good actor, I'm convinced. Ones that are good all the time are no good. they're at a safe level.
1: So, you're a bad liar.
0: What was the question?
1: I forgot too. How embarrassing. Are you good at concealing your emotions or easy to read? Easy to read. You're a bad liar.
0: I think I'm a bad liar. The point is, I don't, you know, sometimes people write about my face or my voice or my body, you know. I people can usually tell what's on my mind. Mm-hmm. I can't hide. Not because I'm trained at it, not because of any.

0: psychological makeup. There's something physiologically about me that things sometimes show without me even wanting them to show. Well, what do you think? Do you think I'm easy to read?
1: I think I've very much enjoyed this conversation. And when I do, it is because a person is pretty easy to read. And I mean that as a compliment. It means that...
0: I got it. I always
1: transparent
0: get nervous
1: to a
0: when I'm having a good time talking to someone. I get nervous I'm revealing too much or I'm loving what I'm saying too much.
1: Yeah,
0: I don't quite feel that, but
1: I can.
0: it's
1: weird to be you. I mean, I get
0: so
1: it. It's weird.
0: Let's you know.
1: Let's keep it down. Like, we were just too close. Let's just.
0: Yeah.
1: Let's cool things down. Well, I don't know if this round's going to do it because these are the big questions, but, you know, let's just go. One, two,
0: oh,
1: or three.
0: Oh, God, I thought we did the big questions.
1: No, these are even bigger.
0: What's your favorite color?
1: That's not on here.
0: One.
1: What's your relationship with time?
0: Really?
1: For real.
0: Time is the trickiest thing in the world. One thing. No, I'm getting very conscious because it gets reflected back at me. Listen, a guy came to me. Mm. I was having lunch the other day. I had just flown in from someplace and I was a little tired and I didn't feel like cooking. I just got to my place in New York. And I went to a place close by. And a guy was, it was like between lunch and dinner. And I was eating there. All the people were in the back folding napkins and all that. It was empty. But there was one guy over there. And he came up and he came over and he said, "Hey, I saw the second Spider-Man the other day. And I hadn't seen the first. You were really good. You were a great Green Goblin. And then someone told me that you were in Platoon." And I thought, wow, isn't it great that we recognize, you know, you guys that have been doing this for a long time, that we recognize what they've done before they're gone? Is that strange to you?
1: I mean, he was talking to you about your imminent demise.
0: Death.
1: And that seems like an odd way to make chit-chat with a famous actor that you spied in the diner. But,
0: yeah.
1: I mean, it sounds like he was being genuine.
0: Maybe. But do I think about time?
1: Do you
0: think
1: about
0: getting
1: it?
0: Old?
1: Yeah.
0: I think about, you know, I'm very conscious of getting older because it gets reflected back to me mm-hmm. by people. I don't feel old. Everything's, you know, fine. I know a lot of dead people mm-hmm. because, as I say, it's a big line in late fame, and it's maybe a kind of spoiler, but it comes from my life. Once in an interview, I was describing how, you know, a relationship to New York and a relationship to time, and I said, I used to be the youngest one in every group. And then it seems like overnight, I became the oldest one. Mm-hmm. And I'm kind of dealing with that because your position in the tribe changes.
1: Yeah, for sure.
0: So that's a relationship to time.
1: But you say it's only, you know, because it's reflected back to you. You know, you don't internally feel the time, huh?
0: Not really, because I think, you know, there's something missing in my brain. And I, no, really.
1: Really?
0: I feel like I've got a selective memory. And that's a good thing for me because whenever I start a project, I don't carry other projects with me, you know? I don't have a bag of tricks because I can't remember that
1: bag of
0: tricks.
1: Oh, my God, you know what? That made me think of Finding Nemo. And then I remember, because Dory always forgets, it's her trick as the goldfish. And then I remembered that you were in it.
0: Yes. Well, call me Dory.
1: It is a good trick, though, to wipe the slate clean. It's, you know,
0: it's
1: slightly Buddhist.
0: But it's not a trick of my choosing necessarily because it just happens, it seems. So, back to time. It's interesting getting older, but it's a little you know, you're just further down the line. So you think a lot more about where things are going.
1: Yeah, yeah.
0: But it's okay, you know, as long as you have these moments. And you try to connect the moments where you feel like, oh, this is great. Or you really feel everything that's beautiful about being this gift of having a life in this body. If you can connect more and more of those, then it's okay. Then you don't worry so much about where it's all going.
1: Yeah. Last one. One, two, or three?
0: Two.
1: Two. Have you ever experienced a divine power?
0: Every day, baby.
1: Come on. Really?
0: Yes. Yeah.
1: That's your earnest answer?
0: That's my earnest answer. Why the hell not?
1: Yeah.
0: Why the hell not? Everything's a miracle. You know, when I look at you, even though you're on a screen here, how I see you, there's a million functions going on in my eye that I don't even control. There are all kinds of things that are working in my body that I don't control. It's kind of amazing. When I see how animals live, I see how nature is, it, you know, there's a system at work that is beyond. The design of things is beyond. So,
1: and the word divinity fits for you? Not just wonder at the marvel of living, but...
0: Wonder is divinity because it puts you in touch with... I wonder how it all got this way. And there does seem to be some sort of order in the universe, in our little lives, in our little town, and our little house, and our little body, and our little toilet, and our whatever. And that order, I didn't make it up. It does exist, and it's kind of amazing. You painted me into a corner on that one.
1: I did not!
0: You did. There's always the worry that you said, used the word earnest before.
1: Yeah.
0: And I'm an actor. Nobody wants to hear what I think, really. I express myself through what I do. And then this is a perfect example of being seduced into thinking what you, people want to hear what you have to say.
1: Yeah, I can see that.
0: It's tough.
1: Yeah,
0: it's
1: I know. Tough. Yeah, I get that.
0: Go on the end, go on, you know, Instagram or whatever, and, you know, everybody's got, you know, is at the center of their own universe.
1: I know.
0: I really want to get away from that.
1: I get it. And this is not helping on that respect.
0: Which is like a joke because I'm an actor. And part of my livelihood is trying to make movies that people connect with and want to see.
1: Willem Dafoe, we end the show the same way every time, with a trip in our memory time machine. In the time machine, you revisit one moment from your past, but it's not a moment you want to change anything about. It's just a moment you'd like to linger in a little longer. What moment do you choose?
0: When I was a little kid, I lived on the outskirts of a little town of 50,000. And they started building. I was on the edge of town. And they started building houses, you know, around me. It was country, and then it became city. And when I was a little kid, in all my free time, I would play in these half-constructed houses. And there was great pleasure in that. That's a childhood memory that I like a lot. That's all.
1: Willem Dafoe, you can see him in his latest movie, Late Fame. Thank you. This has been so fun.
0: Yeah, thank you. Thank you.
1: And that's it for this week's Wild Card from NPR. I'm Rachel Martin. We'll shuffle the deck and be back next week. Same time, same place. You've been listening to the It's Been a Minute and Wild Card Radio Hour from NPR. Thanks for listening.
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0: If you have a little kid, they may have perked up hearing that. Or maybe your kids are older, but you know it because you've heard it hundreds of times. Even if you don't have kids, there's a chance you know Hot Potato by the Wiggles. Just the YouTube video has 43 million views. It started as a rock song by a band called The Cockroaches, but was transformed into a kid's tune when band member and founding Blue Wiggle Anthony Field got into early childhood education.
1: Once I started, it became this incredibly positive world of preschoolers and going where they want to go.
0: Coming up, Anthony and new member Yellow Wiggle Sahai Hawkins join me to tell the story of the Wiggles and how they changed over 35 years. Sahai, the first Wiggle with African heritage, reflects on being part of something she grew up watching.
2: It's now really cool that I get to be in the space. I'm part of the group. I'm not a token character. I'm part of the group. Like, there's 8 Wiggles, so there's a person for each child to relate to.
0: The Wiggles, all of them, also perform live today. I'm Raina Duras. It's World Cafe.
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0: Now, this is a song for grown-ups, but there is a solo from an instrument in here that lots of little kids play around on. A xylophone solo is coming your way, so listen for that. Looking for clues, Robert Palmer.

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3: You're listening to The World Cafe. I'm Raina Duris, playing you music for your inner child today before a super fun session with The Wiggles coming up. And you might not think that you like kids' music, but let down your guard a little with a few songs that are kind of for kids, also kind of for grown-ups. This is Ella Fitzgerald, A Tisket, A Tasket.

physicists have found that the sun is a huge atom-crushing machine. The heat and light from the sun are caused by the nuclear reaction between hydrogen, carbon, nitrogen,

0: Kermit the Frog, Rainbow Connection. Getting you warmed up for the Wiggles next on World Cafe.
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0: Hey, this is World Cafe. I'm Rena Duris. My guests today are one of the biggest bands who have ever been on the show. They've released several multi-platinum albums. They perform to an estimated 1 million people every year at their sold-out arena shows. And they've won 16 ARIA Awards in their home country of Australia. For 35 years, this group has been drawing crowds of adoring fans who sing along to almost every word of every song. I'm talking, of course, about the Wiggles. So when we had the chance to bring the Wiggles in, all eight of them, plus the Tree of Wisdom and Captain Feathersword and more, we knew it was going to be something very special. And as you're going to hear today, it really is. And even if you didn't grow up with the Wiggles, even if you don't have kids in your life, I urge you to stick around because this is one of the most glorious, fun World Cafe sessions ever. I don't think I've ever smiled as much as I did when we recorded this. In a minute, you'll hear my conversation with original founding member Blue Wiggle Anthony Field and one of the newest members, Yellow Wiggle Sahai Hawkins, who joined in 2022. But first, the Wiggles perform a live medley of some of their biggest hits, Fruit Salad, Rockabye Your Bear, and Hot Potato.

0: That was some of the Wiggles' biggest hits. You heard Rockabye Your Bear, Hot Potato, and Fruit Salad there. Live for World Cafe, I'm Raina Duris. And yes, the Wiggles are my guests today. I'm here talking with Blue Wiggle Anthony and Yellow Wiggles. Hi. Welcome to the World Cafe.
1: Thanks for having us.
2: It's great to be here.
0: This is like one of the best days I've ever had at this job. It was so much fun. Thank you. And I know, like, some of those songs that we've just heard, you've been playing for decades now. Anthony, you have. And I wanted to ask you about Fruit Salad. Tell us about writing that song. How do you write a song like Fruit Salad?
2: It's funny. I was in a rock band, the Cockroaches, they were called in Australia. And I was backstage with Jeff. He was also in the Cockroaches, who was in the original Wiggles too, Jeff. And I was thinking about that song, Yummy, Yummy, Yummy, I've Got Love in My Tummy, I think it was called. And I thought, yeah, that's such a great word, yummy, yummy. And I was very simple, D and V minor, and I just put them together and fruit salad, yummy, yummy. And it was funny, when you write a song like that, you know, because golden rule is children have got to understand the song, or it's got to be pretty simple, catchy. But that became an earworm for me. I couldn't go past Fruit Salad for about 2 or 3 years without that song going in my head.
0: Yeah, I feel like everyone in the World Cafe office is going to be singing Fruit Salad for the next week. Si, you're 20. What are your memories of hearing Fruit Salad as a kid, or any of those songs that we just heard?
1: They're pretty prominent. I mean, and not that long ago, really. I grew up watching The Wiggles, which is pretty cool. And yeah, I remember, like, I, as a dancer, would always take Fruit Salad to lessons and to class as our, like, mid-break snack. And everyone would always be like, Fruit Salad, yummy, yummy. Like, that was something everyone would say. But I grew up watching The Wiggles, so it's really cool that I am one now.
0: Yeah, I wanted to ask, like, how does it feel to be up there performing it? Because it seems like it would be kind of surreal at first.
1: Absolutely. I mean, like, especially the first performance. My first performance as like a Wiggle was, we have a Carols at the end of the year in Australia. It was called Carols in the Domain. I've grown up watching that every year, and every time it'd be my favorite was when the Wiggles came on. The first time I did it, it felt absolutely magical. It was the coolest thing. It was Christmas time. I was dressed as a yellow Wiggle. I was like, I can't believe it. And at the time, all the OG Wiggles performed as well. So it was like it was kind of like Marvel Endgame all there. So it was pretty cool. I love it. It's the best job ever.
0: I'm talking with the Wiggles on World Cafe. Anthony, you mentioned the Cockroaches. That was a band before the Wiggles. It was you along, well, two of the other members were your brothers, Paul and John. And I'm going to play a little bit of the Cockroaches song, She's the One.

0: So that's a bit of the cockroaches. She's the one. Were there already bits of the Wiggles DNA in the cockroaches?
1: Oh, absolutely. And Australia in the 1980s was the best pub scene. We used to play in little pubs with the In Excess, Men at Work, all these groups that went on and just had massive hits around the world. And it was just such a great scene. And you could play in pubs in Australia without a record contract. They just go, yeah, come in and play, you know. And so the Cockroaches, we didn't have a record contract. We were playing all the surf clubs, all the pubs up and down the east coast of Australia, and we had the best time. But we wrote real pop songs. And when the Wiggles, I became an early childhood teacher, the DNA and my brother Johnny wrote some great songs, and that was with me all the time. When we were doing songs for children, I just thought, well, they've just got different lyrics, you know. It's a different subject matter.
0: But it's still kind
1: music.
0: Of the same.
1: It's got to be music. Yeah.
0: Why was childhood education something you were interested in?
1: I think the thing was, I really wasn't. I got in there by accident, and I'm so glad I did. I was in the Australian Army, the regular army, and I went to Germany before the wall came down just to, again, age me. but I came back, and when I got out of the army, my sister Colleen was going to do, in Australia you can do it's called a mature age test. If you haven't got your high school certificate, you can do a mature age test and you get to university for free. And so I went, she said, come on, I'm doing this early childhood, because she was really interested. And I went, okay, I'll just come along, I'll drop you off. But I actually went and did the test and I passed. And I got into university, early childhood. Now, my sister lasted a week and went, it's not for me. And I went, oh, I'm going to stay here. And I learned so much about empowering children. And once I started, it became this incredibly positive world of preschoolers and going where they want to go, like facilitating them and giving them, empowering them through music, through activities. It was great.
0: And how to communicate with them.
1: That's right.
0: I would imagine. Like, what did you learn about... You use it all the time doing this job that you do now. What did you learn about communicating with little kids?
1: Well, young under fours are egocentric. So the world revolves around them, and they're only learning about the world. So we make it about them. So I always use the example. There's a song we did called Can You Point Your Fingers and Do the Twist? Now, if I hadn't been educated early childhood, that would have been point your fingers and do the twist, which is a command from an adult. But can you point your fingers, do the twist, is a challenge. And little children want to show you, yeah, I can do that. Or we had Wake Up Jeff. Jeff used to fall asleep, the original Wiggles. And children used to love. But what they loved about it, they were in charge of this silly adult. So there were things that came from being early childhood educated.
0: So when you were developing the Wiggles, what was the vision? Like, what did you want to do differently than maybe other children's entertainers out there?
1: Well, for a start, when we started, we were four men. But that was actually really good, because early childhood was looked upon as a woman's role. Three of us were early childhood qualified teachers, which was really rare in Australia in those times, and probably in the United States as well. And it's pretty crazy, because men are part of a child's world, you know, as dad or you know, as a co-parent, whatever it is, or as a carer. So it was very important that we thought that children could see men up there dancing, showing their softer side, you know, being silly. So that's how it started. As the years went on, I realised, boy, we're four men, and we need to, you know, get women in this group. And, you know, we had Jeff, Jeff is from Chinese background, and he was the first famous Chinese Australian in Australia. He was, and he still is. Everybody loves Jeff, but I went to a chicken shop once in Randwick and in Australia, and there was a Chinese man who was serving, and he said, "Jeff is he did so much for me because he's the first one of us that we've seen on television." That's a different time, you know, but that. Now with Sahai, same sort of thing. Would you think, Sahai?
2: I think, yeah. I think for Australian media especially, but especially in children's media, I mean, growing up, I grew up watching The Wiggles and I loved The Wiggles, but I do notice that, like, my favourite person on TV was Princess Tiana from Princess and the Frog, because that was literally the only representation there was. And so it's now really cool that I get to be in the space. I'm part of the group. I'm not a token character. I'm part of the group, but there's some, like, there's 8 Wiggles, so there's a person for each child to relate to, it, either looks-wise or vibe-wise, which is really cool.
0: Yeah. We'll come back and dig a little bit more into that a little bit later, but I do want to ask you, do you feel, Sahai, a responsibility there?
2: I guess a little bit. It doesn't feel scary because we're literally acting as ourselves. We don't have fake names. Our characters are our names. So it is very much an extension, probably a more wiggly-fied version of us. But I feel like responsibility-wise, I think Anthony's been very good at picking who becomes Wiggles, and like it happens very organically. And I think we're kind of like, even if we don't know it at the time, we kind of fit the role well. Like, we have that vibe. But responsibility-wise, I think I just feel really grateful. It feels really exciting to be, I don't know, inspiring for the next gen.
0: I'm here talking with Blue Wiggle Anthony and Yellow Wiggle Sahai. We're gonna hear you perform another song now, and then we'll come back and we'll talk some more. It's a song called Bouncing Balls. It's a relatively new one. How do you decide, hey, Bouncing Balls, that would be a great thing to write a song about?
1: Well, it's based on a very, very old Western swing song called Big Ball in Boston.
0: Okay.
1: Which was about a big ball they threw in Boston. Then it became, Bob Wills did it in the Texas Playboys, Big Balls in Cowtown. It's got some crazy words on that, Big Balls and Countdown. So then we thought we'd do it, like, encourage children to get out and bounce balls. And we did a version with the Harlem Globetrotters, and it's had how many million views on YouTube?
2: I wish I knew the number, but it's kind of crazy.
1: It's in the 20s or 30 million views, but it does have that little bit of
2: innuendo.
1: Two meanings, but
2: the little ones, it's so clear, it goes over your head. It's exactly about bouncing balls, but the parents are laughing the entire time.
1: Yeah.
0: It definitely got some giggles in the studio.
1: Yeah.
0: Here's Bouncing Balls. It's The Wiggles live for World Cafe.
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1: The Wiggles performing Bouncing Balls live. Hope you're having fun. 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I talked to Anthony and Sahai about how they navigated changing the lineup of the group and how they explained those changes to children and their parents. 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
1: Welcome back to a very wiggly World Cafe. I'm Raina Duras, joined by The Wiggles today. The full cast is performing live, and I'm speaking with founding member Blue Wiggle Anthony Field and new member Yellow Wiggle Sahai Hawkins. So by the mid-90s, The Wiggles were blowing up in Australia. Audiences were getting really big. There was a Wiggles movie. Getting really big does mean that there's a lot more attention on you. And over the years, when there were lineup changes, that meant people would pay attention. Sometimes there was controversy around it. I'm curious for you, Anthony, what kind of conversations would you guys be having when it came to bringing in somebody new, knowing that you'd have to explain it to kids who might be attached?
5: Yeah, it's a good point. Children are different to adults, though. They do roll with what changes. And it's the funny thing, when Greg got very sick from the original Wiggles, one thing people didn't understand, adults didn't understand, it's not Mick Jagger leaving the Rolling Stones, because you've got, you know, maybe the children love Dorothy the best, or Murray, or
1: Dorothy
5: Greg,
1: the dinosaur, or just Jeff, in case Dorothy, you're listening and you don't know.
5: Sorry. Or Wags the dog, or Henry the octopus. Yeah. So it's if the ethos is the same, the music still connects.
1: Yeah.
5: And you can change. Sesame Street's had different hosts.
1: Sure, yeah.
5: I remember Blue's Clues changed, you know.
1: Yeah, it's interesting. The kids roll with the punches. Maybe it's the adults
5: it's
1: who
5: the
1: grew
5: adults.
1: Up with you who are feeling too,
5: that,
1: like,
5: that,
1: more like, you can't change my memory.
5: And fair enough. Right. I get that. Yep. Yeah.
1: So bringing new people in, let's talk a little bit, Sahai, about what that was like for you, because you did join in 2021. What was it, what do you remember from the day that you got the invite or the call? How did that happen?
6: It's like the craziest story, because initially I was a Red Wiggle, which is pretty cool. We had a TV series, it was Fruit Salad TV, it was on YouTube, and it was kind of the integration of seeing how 8 Wiggles would work. And so I was a Red Wiggle at the time. We performed that, we filmed it, and then it was mid-2021, so we went into lockdown, everything was kind of crazy with COVID.
5: Yeah,
6: and
5: right.
6: We were doing interviews over Zoom, because, you know, that was when it was announced. It was about a week before, because Australia had pretty strict restrictions on where you could go. So I was at home, and I don't live in the city, so I was at home in my room pretty much for a lot of months. And the week before restrictions were about to lift, the Wiggles office asked if I'd come in that Monday. And I was 15 at the time.
1: Yeah,
6: so I was like, I've got dancing, I've got school, can I come in Tuesday? And they're like, oh, we'd really like you to come in Monday. I was like, oh, okay, yeah, no worries. That Monday morning before, that was the day everything lifted and you were going back to work, going back to school, I got a call from the Wiggles team, like, we really loved having you on board. Do you want to continue here? And I was like, absolutely, yeah. And they were like, we would love to have you as the Yellow Wiggle. And I kind of like freaked out. I was like, oh, like, I did not expect it at all. And I was like, absolutely, yes. So that exact day, went into the Wiggles office. I put on the yellow skivvy. We were feeling that it was a little blank. We were like, oh, we need something. I remember you on the phone to Katarina, because she was choreographer, but also kind of figured out outfits. And they were like, oh, we've got a sunflowers in one of the drawers. So I put on a flower headband. We took a photo, a style guide photo as a Yellow Wiggle, filmed the Hey Sahai song, and then the next day it was announced.
5: But the sunflower came because your name in Ethiopian means sun.
6: Yes, it does.
1: Oh,
6: yeah.
1: That's so
6: initially
1: perfect.
6: We found the flower headbands, but then we integrated it to sunflowers,
5: yeah.
6: Because literally the direct translation of Sahai is the sun.
5: But yeah. The thing, being 15 years old, we made sure that Mum, mm-hmm. Or dad occasionally, but mum.
6: Yeah, it was mainly mum.
5: They always came on tour with Sahai, always. Yes. And that was great. So, and when Sahai became 18,
6: yes.
5: it was very sad to see Robin go.
6: Yeah.
1: Your parents weren't going to come with you.
5: Yeah. We all loved him.
6: They're part of the team.
1: Just part of the road tour,
6: yeah.
1: Right now, if you're just joining us, I'm speaking with Sahai Yellow Wiggle and Anthony Blue Wiggle from The Wiggles on World Cafe. There have always been other characters in the Wiggles universe, like Dorothy the dinosaur. Another newer member of the Wiggles is the Tree of Wisdom,
5: yes.
1: Who's played by your nephew,
5: That's
1: Dominic.
5: Right.
1: Anthony, could you tell us a bit about the Tree of Wisdom, especially for listeners who might not be able to see him right now?
5: Yeah, if you Google the Tree of Wisdom, you'll see a man dressed in a tree costume and pretty well low-budget tree costume. And he dances like your favourite uncle at a pub.
1: Yeah, he's amazing. Yeah.
5: He's phenomenal. How that came about, we were doing an old Celtic number, The Rattling Bog, and I said, oh, we need someone to play a tree. And he first played it very straight, and then I thought, Dom's so good. I said, Dom, come out. And boy, did he come out. And he's made it his own. He's become a cult figure. Some amazing people have shared him. Your best knowing.
6: Yeah, the Kardashians were sharing him so many times to their story. I know, like, we didn't even know that was in that realm, but Dom's really gone viral.
1: The video has, I think when I checked it yesterday, just before this interview, I was like, it has 15 million views on YouTube.
5: Yeah.
1: Which is wild.
5: Wild, yeah. Yeah, and when we do the show, the shows around the States, England, Ireland, Scotland, all over the world, people dress in tree costumes, dads and mums, and also, which we love, we've had a lot of adults with Down syndrome who seem to really attach to...
6: They, like, love the tree.
5: The
6: they
5: tree.
6: Absolutely, like...
5: And sometimes they come up on

0: That was so much fun. The Wiggles, Rattlin' Bog, live from World Cafe. I'm Raina Duras, sitting down with Blue Wiggle Anthony and Yellow Wiggle Sahai. Rattlin' Bog, I was so excited when I found out you were going to be playing this. It's a traditional Irish folk song. I like to put this song on the jukebox at the bar just to like drive people kind of nuts. Yep. And Anthony, I know that you have a side project where you play trad music called Unusual Commoners.
1: Yeah. I play bagpipes, mandolin and tenor banjo. But the Rattlin' Bog, I was just in Ireland a couple of months ago and I heard that in every pub I went to.
0: It's great.
1: And they're doing it at weddings. And
0: how long did it take everyone to learn that song? Because there's a lot of words and they move real fast.
1: Lockie was amazing at learning that. It's a drinking game as well in Ireland and Newfoundland. They played, if you get it wrong, of course, you drink some water.
0: And Sahai, what do you do for yourself outside of the Wiggles?
2: Outside of the Wiggles, well, I'm a dancer, so dance has been my number one thing. I love it. It's my pride and joy. So I love dancing. I like teaching. I like taking classes. But I've kind of joined onto the bandwagon of the Unusual Commoners.
0: Yeah, really?
1: But of course,
2: we go a bit more soul.
1: Soul numbers, yeah. Trad numbers. But also, you appeared in a film clip of a famous person. Somebody who did Friends of Dorothy with us.
2: Oh, that's right, Orville Peck.
0: Really?
2: Yeah, and it came from that. We did our Friends of Dorothy music collab, which loved. It was the best thing ever. And Orville was in Australia while he was filming Street Fighter, and I bumped into him in Bondi at mid-walk, and he came up and he said, oh, my goodness.
0: Was he wearing the mask?
2: No, and that's why I didn't recognise who he was. Because
1: Did you recognise him?
2: No, texted me and was like, did I just walk past you in Bondi? Came back, and I was like, oh, my goodness, like, I didn't remember, like, just because I'm so used to seeing him with the mask on. Chatted for a little bit, got phone numbers, and then he was like, I'd love for you to be in my video clip. I'm coming out with a new song. And so I got to do that, which is like a whole new like aspect of genre and project, which was so cool. It's like a little...
1: And Zaha has influenced our music. So we did this tune called

0: Coco Loco, which is, I love it. That with the live show, we have 25 foot inflatable giraffes come out. But Zai gets to dance that. What's that style?
1: It's a little bit of salsa. It's a bit of like a mix of salsa and Afro beats. It's like trying to like Anthony said, you know, the Wiggles started with rock songs and we're just introducing children to different genres of music. But yeah, I think it's fun because you get to add a little bit of your own style to the Wiggles group.
2: Let's hear some Coco Loco. This is the Wiggles on Roll Cafe.

0: The Wiggles, Coco Loco on World Cafe. I'm talking to Blue Wiggle Anthony and Yellow Wiggle Zahai. Before we get to the last song and talk about that, what is the most rewarding part of doing this, being in the Wiggles?
1: There's so many, but I think it's really just seeing how much of an impact you can make on a child's life. You know, like being a Wiggle, it's a lot of children's first introduction to music, live shows, the creative space. We've done a lot of meetings where we've gone to like hospitals and met children and realized that with surgeries, really big moments in their life, how much the Wiggles have helped them get through those moments. Talking to family members of how they've been able to cope with really sad, really good times through listening to the Wiggles. I think it's something you don't think about daily, but when you hear what the impact's made, it's kind of really special and surreal that you get to be in that position.
2: I'm the same. I going to the children's hospital all around the world, and you know, playing the guitar next to the bed, and the children smile for those times, and mum or dad says that's the first time they've smiled in a, you know, because they're in so much pain or things. You feel so sorry for the parents too. Yeah. In Australia, every year we go on Christmas Day to the Children's Hospital. I remember one time we went there, and Australia's got terrible surf, like really vicious surf, and a lot of tourists come, and they don't know how dangerous it is, and the rip tides, you know, things like that. And I remember once we went in, and the poor little baby, not a baby, like 2-year-old Japanese girl, and the parents, now they didn't know who we were. She had water in her lungs and things. But we played some music. We played Haro Kakita, just Japanese tune. And it was just the effort that, and I think people like that, you're acknowledging that their child means something. But years later, we met those parents and the little child again. And it was just one of the great moments.
0: On World Cafe, I am talking to Yellow Wiggle Zahai and Blue Wiggle Anthony. The last thing I want to talk about really does have to do with that kind of intergenerational appeal that the Wiggles have. You're going to do a cover for us on World Cafe today. You have had success covering songs before. In 2021, the Wiggles did a cover of Tame Impala's Elephant for Australian radio station Triple J.

0: So that version of Elephant by the Wiggles went to number one on Triple J's Hottest 100 poll that year, which is the first time a cover went to number one and a children's act had gotten to number one. Could you tell me what that meant to you when that happened?
1: Well, it meant so much that I got a tattoo.
0: Oh, my God.
2: Hottest 100.
1: Hottest 100 champions.
0: So if you're listening, it's like it's a boxer.
1: Yeah.
0: With it says the Hottest 100 at the top, bottom says champion.
1: Guess what I did? I got the year wrong.
0: It says 2022.
2: It was the year exactly it was played, but not the year that it won.
0: Hey, you know what? I think it's okay.
1: Doesn't matter. It meant the world. And then Kevin came to a Wiggles show, and he got in the blue outfit, and he sung it with us.
2: Oh, yeah, amazing!
1: And Tame Impala were playing in America at Halloween, and they went on stage dressed as the Wiggles. It's so much fun.
0: The last song you're going to perform for us is a cover. It's a song that went to the number one at the same poll, actually, in 2023.
2: Yeah.
0: I don't know if you knew that, but it's Olivia Dean's track, Man I Need. Why did you choose this song?
1: Can I jump in?
0: Please.
1: Now, I have no idea. I had never heard the song before, but Lucia, once again, and yourself, Sahai, you both met Olivia Dean at our ARIA Awards. At last year?
2: Yeah, last year.
1: And both cried?
2: No, Lucci cried. Lucci was over
1: in
2: the moon.
1: In tears. So you guys chose that number?
2: Yes, when we knew we were doing this, we were like, we have to think of a cover, something that's current. And it's hard to find current songs that are uplifting and joyful too, because you got to keep it wiggly. And we're thinking, what's something that's amazing? What's someone we love? And Olivia Dean, she's like the queen.
1: But when I heard it for the first time, I went, no, it's brilliant, but it
2: needs to be more.
1: I don't know how it's wiggly. So that's when I came out with the idea of why don't we throw Six Little Ducks. But guess what? Six Little Ducks is not known in Australia. So I had to teach the guys Six Little Ducks.
2: Yeah.
1: As well as
2: us teaching him Man I Need. I know it was a little, like, integration there. Yeah. Transfer knowledge.
1: So it's just to let them know that it's the Wiggles in there as well. But
2: Because initially when we first started singing it, we were trying to match
1: it was
2: the feel.
1: Like when we did Elephant, we were too faithful, and you guys were very faithful to it and very reverent, which is great. Yeah.
0: But you got to make it wiggly.
2: You got to make it wiggly, but it makes it more fun too. It's us, it's what we do. But yeah, we loved it. It was so fun. We're currently been on the road, so mid sound checks, we've been practicing.
1: Nothing scared us more in our career than today and the Triple J one.
0: Well, Sahai, you sing so beautifully in this. Thank you so much for playing it for us today. Here is The Wiggles, Man I Need.

0: The Wiggles covering Olivia Dean's Man I Need live for World Cafe. This has been amazing. I've been speaking to Blue Wiggle Anthony and Sahai, a Yellow Wiggle. It has been such a joy having you here. I am going to have a smile on my face for the rest of the month, probably maybe longer. Thank you so much for being here.
1: Thank you.
0: Probably one of the best days of my life, thanks to the Wiggles. Thanks as well to World Cafe producer Miguel Perez for his work on that session. And you have to see the video. There's video of the full performance. You get to see the Tree of Wisdom dancing. It's all at worldcafe.org. Thank you, as always, to our affiliate stations across the country who bring this show to you. We produce it at WXPN at the University of Pennsylvania in Philadelphia. I'm Raina Duras. 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

0: In 1987, this was a number one song for weeks. But that success came at a price for the band performing it, Los Lobos.
1: Suddenly, this group from East LA that had spent over a decade, you know, building this whole catalog of music, was getting typecast as a novelty. You know, they became sort of the La Bamba band.
0: That's World Cafe producer Miguel Perez. Every week for Hispanic Heritage Month, he's joining me for a new series called Before the Breakthrough, charting a Latin American star's journey before their big mainstream hit. This week, Miguel takes you beyond La Bamba and talks about how Los Lobos blended different musical traditions like Mexican folk music and American rock.
1: They're Mexican, but they're also American. It's sort of the quintessential, like, Chicano experience. Mm-hmm.
0: Los Lobos on Before the Breakthrough today. I'm Reina Duras, and this is World Cafe.
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0: If you've ever been on a beach in California, you look out at this vast expanse, and where there was once just ocean, there are, depending on exactly where you are, these big, huge structures in the distance. Those oil rigs are what inspired this song from surfer Jack Johnson. The horizon has been

0: Otter Athletics is underway with men's and women's soccer and women's volleyball. 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
1: I'm Anita Rao. 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
4: Welcome back to World Cafe. I'm Rena Duras, joined by World Cafe producer Miguel Perez. Today, we're back with part 3 of our Hispanic Heritage Month series, Before the Breakthrough. Last week, we talked about how Daddy Yankee broke reggaeton wide open. Today, we're talking about a band from East LA that scored the first ever all-Spanish number one hit in the U.S., covering a 30-year-old song.

0: That was La Bamba from Los Lobos, released in 1987. Miguel, how big of a hit was this?
1: Yeah, well, like you said, it topped the Billboard Hot 100 for 3 weeks that summer in 1987, and it's still only one of a handful of Spanish language songs to achieve that. It sold about 2 million copies as a single. It ended up being nominated for a Grammy for Song of the Year, and this big breakthrough for Los Lobos was due to a cover. The band recorded this song for the 1987 biopic La Bamba about the song's original singer, Ritchie Valens, who famously died in the same plane crash that killed Buddy Holly.
0: So tell us a bit about Los Lobos before La Bamba.
1: Yeah, so they had actually been a band for about 14 years at this point, formed in East L.A. In 1973 by a group of high school friends. And they originally called themselves Los Lobos del Este de Los Angeles, the Wolves of East L.A., which is a little nod to the Mexican norteño band Los Tigres del Norte. So in their early years, they weren't really a rock band at all. They didn't have a drummer. They were mostly acoustic, and they played traditional Mexican son and folk songs. And they cut their teeth playing weddings, quinceañeras, backyard parties. Listen to this early cut. It's from their very first album in 1978. This one is a very classic bolero. It's called Sabor a Mí.

0: So that's Los Lobos way back in 1978. Sabor a Mi. World Cafe producer Miguel Perez is here talking about that East LA band for Hispanic Heritage Month. I'm Raina Duras. So how did Los Lobos go from that traditional folk sound to being a rock band?
1: Yeah, by the end of the 70s, they started adding electric instruments and they started playing LA's punk and new wave clubs, which is kind of a wild pivot when you think about their early sound. And there is this really great story about that pivot. In 1980, they opened for Public Image Limited, Johnny Rotten's post-Sex Pistols band.
0: Yep.
1: And the legend goes that Los Lobos went on stage and played an acoustic set of Mexican folk songs dressed in traditional garb, and the crowd, obviously there for a very different vibe, pelted them with bottles and trash and booed them off of the stage. I think they played maybe 3 or 4 songs. So it did not go great.
0: No, I would say that is not awesome.
1: No, and I don't know how that affected them, how it influenced them, but around that same period during the early 80s, Los Lobos sound is really beginning to evolve, and they're incorporating more rock styles into their music, and their debut EP, And a Time to Dance, you know, it was a mix of things. It had folk songs like this.

0: Why Do You Do from Los Lobos 1983 EP and A Time to Dance. Before that, you heard their song Anselma, which earned the band their first Grammy. World Cafe producer Miguel Perez is with me, walking us through the Los Lobos records that came before their breakthrough. So they had a Grammy win kind of right out of the gate. Miguel, how did Los Lobos build on that early success?
1: They followed up that EP with their debut album, How Will the Wolf Survive, released in 1984. And this is where you really begin to hear the band's definitive sound coming together. There's rock, there's blues, country, R&B, all of that filtered through this East LA Chicano lens. And one of my favorite stories behind this album is the inspiration for the title. They got it from a National Geographic article about finding a place for wolves to live. And, you know, the band members related to that experience, you know, of audiences and labels not quite knowing where this band and this sound fit.
0: Right. You know, it doesn't fit neatly into like a genre.
1: Exactly. They're Mexican, but they're also American. It's sort of the quintessential like Chicano experience. Mm-hmm. And the title track from this debut album became a modest hit, and it was later covered by country star Waylon Jennings, which tells you a little something about how far their sound is traveling at this point.

0: That's Will the Wolf Survive from Los Lobos, released in 1984. So by 1987, the band was a critical favorite. And that is when the Valance family came calling. Could you tell us about that?
1: Yeah, the film La Bamba was made with the blessing of the Richie Valens family, and they specifically asked for Los Lobos to record the music and to provide the vocals for Richie in the movie. And Los Lobos guitarist Luis Perez later said that at that point they had made a couple of records, you know, they had some radio play, but they didn't have like a big hit. So they didn't really see it as like, you know, chasing stardom. It was more just doing right by this this legend. And they recorded a couple of faithful versions of his catalog, Come On, Let's Go, Donna, We Belong Together, and of course, La Bamba.
0: And it just exploded.
1: It did. It, to the point where it almost became a problem for the band. Suddenly, this group from East LA that had spent over a decade, you know, building this whole catalog of music, was getting typecast as a novelty. You know, they became sort of the La Bamba band.
0: Right, right. How did they respond to that?
1: They doubled down on exactly who they were. Guitarist Cesar Rosas put it pretty bluntly. He said something like, "We didn't want to slick our hair back and wear puffy sleeves." So they were very resistant to being typecast in that way. In 1988, they took the momentum that they got from La Bamba and they made an entire album of traditional acoustic Mexican folk music. It's called La Pistola y el Corazón, The Gun and the Heart.

0: La Pistola y el Corazón, the title track from Los Lobos' 1988 album. World Cafe producer Miguel Perez is with me today. I'm Reina Duras. We're diving into Los Lobos' career before their breakthrough. So then where did they go from there?
1: They just kept zigzagging and defying expectations. You know, in 1990, they released The Neighborhood, which leaned into blues and country. And then a couple years after that, they kept venturing into these weirder textures and arrangements. They made an album called Kiko, and several outlets at the time, Rolling Stone was one of them, called it, you know, the album of the year and one of the essential records of the 1990s. And a lot of critics still think of this as sort of their magnum opus for Los Lobos. You know, and decades later, this band, they're still going, they're still touring, they're still putting out records. They're still one of the most respected bands to come out of the LA scene, I think, of any era.
0: And I will say, if you're a faithful listener of World Cafe, you will hear cuts other than La Bamba by Los Lobos on this show.
1: Yes, you will.
0: But do you think they ever really got their due outside of La Bamba?
1: I'm not sure. You know, for a lot of casual fans, I think that they're still just the La Bamba band, which is really a shame, because that song is a cover, like we said, of a nearly, you know, 30-year-old folk song. And it might be sort of the least Los Lobos song right. In their catalog. But, you know, among musicians and fans, absolutely. You know, they've recorded with everyone from Elvis Costello to Tom Waits to Paul Simon. And in 2018, they were inducted into the Austin City Limits Hall of Fame. So I think they've gotten some flowers.
0: Yeah, and you gave them some today. So thank you.
1: Yeah.
0: World Cafe producer Miguel Perez has been with me today, diving into Los Lobos' career before they made it big in the U.S. and internationally. Miguel, thanks so much.
1: Thank you.
0: That was the third installment of our Hispanic Heritage Month series, Before the Breakthrough, looking at East L.A. legends Los Lobos. Next week for the grand finale, we'll be talking about another legendary artist, Selena. I'm Reina Duras. We'll be back in a moment with more World Cafe.
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0: Before that break on World Cafe, you heard our latest Before the Breakthrough episode series for Hispanic Heritage Month. We were talking about Los Lobos. They're from East LA. Next up on Live from the Archives, a band with Latin roots from the other coast. The Mavericks are from Miami. They visited the cafe in 2003 and performed this. It's Dance the Night Away. The Mavericks, live for World Cafe.

I know it's wrong, but that's all right. Performed live by Hooray for the Riff Raff, recorded for World Cafe. Took that out to spin it for Live from the Archives today. Your next band is brand new, but if you're a regular listener to the cafe, you've heard many of the members here before. It's a collaboration between Taylor and Griff Goldsmith of Dawes and Rick Matiratonda of Goose. Also features members of Lettuce and Dead & Company. It's a jam band fan's dream come true. They're called Rainbow Body. Here's Strange Memory.

0: Dawes, When My Time Comes. Before that, a new group called Rainbow Body featuring members of Dawes and Goose and Lettuce and Dead & Co. It was Rainbow Body with Strained Memory back there. A bunch of things coming up next on World Cafe.
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0: Hey, it's World Cafe. Raina Duras with you. You will hear things behind things from Bon Iver in just a minute. It's

0: Let's go crazy. That is Prince, and that should set you up nicely for the rest of your day. I will see you next time here on World Cafe. Thank you so much for letting me play you some tunes. Thank you to the public radio stations who bring this show to you across the country, and thank you to our team here who make it. We produce it at WXPN at the University of Pennsylvania in Philadelphia. My name is Raina Duras. 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

It takes one to know one. This week on Selected Shorts, great Irish writer Colm McCann's picks for great Irish stories. Established masters and promising newcomers take us on a literary tour of the Emerald Isle. I'm Meg Wolitzer. Grab a stool, stay put.

0: We are lucky to count best-selling author Colm McCann, whose powerful works of fiction include Let the Great World Spin and Twist, as a friend of Selected Shorts. So when we wanted to explore the work of exciting contemporary Irish writers, we knew just who to turn to. Here he is from the stage at Symphony Space during our most recent event with him.
1: So let's talk for just a little moment about the Irish. Let's face it, we are torturously poetic. We're unbearably self-conscious. We're awkwardly comic. We're willfully ambiguous. We'll answer a question with another question. We joyfully use three words instead of one. We give you the directions to the exact place you don't want to go. So tonight's show is your passport to Ireland. You're a Selected Shorts crowd. You know your stuff. And you know the short stories of James Joyce, for instance. He will always be our guiding light. But I hope after you hear tonight's program, you'll understand that while Dubliners is everything, not everything is Dubliners. And we can't bring you the entire diaspora over the course of one night, so we're going to focus on contemporary writers, some of those who carry on the tradition of Irish literature, and some of whom are breaking things and, you know, disrupting the conventional narratives. And so, let's begin with a longtime favorite of mine, a colleague and a friend, the wonderful Anne Enright. Her novels include The Gathering, The Forgotten Waltz, and The Green Road. She's won the Man Booker Prize. This one is truly a short story, but you'll see just how much ground Anne Enright covers in just a bit over 1,000 words. And reading the story, one of our Shorts family, an actor whose Broadway credits include Cliburn Park, and who appeared in the recent Lincoln Center production of The Blood Quilt. She's also known for series including The Shy and the film I, Origins, so you know who it is, now performing Anne Enright's story, Lucy's Boyfriend. Please welcome Crystal Dickinson.
2: Lucy's boyfriend. Everyone said that Jen had run off with Lucy's boyfriend, though she had not run off with Lucy's boyfriend. He had run off with her. Also, it happened a good 3 months after he and Lucy had broken up. "I can't believe you did that," Sharon said. "He was Lucy's." He really wasn't. But Jen found she could not say as much because Lucy had locked herself in a toilet cubicle and people said she was throwing up in there. She was so upset. Lucy was in love and Jen was maybe not in love. So he was Lucy's because Lucy said he was, and everyone agreed with that. Everyone except the guy who was called John Dolan. John Dolan said that Jen was the one he wanted all along. He had broken up with Lucy at Christmas. They all knew that. It was supposed to be a time of joy and goodwill, not of ghosting and dumping. So the holiday had been ruined for everyone, especially for Lucy's mother. And it was March when he got with Jen, a full, count them, 13 weeks later. And by the way, she wanted to remind people he made the first move. A move that felt so right, it did not occur to Jen that he had once wrapped his arms around Lucy the way he was now wrapping his arms around her, saying, "So hey." "Hey," she said back. Later, she did mention her friend. She said it after they'd finished their first long kiss, which took place outside against the trunk of a huge budding tree. She nestled into his shoulder and looked back at the house where everyone partied on oblivious. And with a sudden, unforeseen pang, she said, "What about Lucy?" He was so surprised he started. He might have said, "Who?" Later, when it was all a big drama, he folded Lucy back into the story as if she had some role in their getting together. "It was you all along," he said. They were in his mother's car up in the hills where the darkness was huge. Saturday night was happening elsewhere, and it felt as if they were hiding from everyone they knew. "Really?" Jen thought this was a bit of a lie. She thought it would be more truthful to say that he'd never wanted Lucy in any serious way, or that he used to like Lucy and then he didn't like her. These things happen. What did "all along" mean anyway? John Dolan was talking the way Lucy talked, as if people belonged to other people. You could be involved in other people's wanting, whether you knew it or not. He leaned in and whispered into her hair, "It was you I liked." She could hear the melancholy in the lie as she looked at the city lights spread below. All his sadness opened out for her. "Really?" Jen felt a tiny lifting sensation in her chest. She would sleep with John Dolan. She had been reluctant, but now she would give in. Not because her body wanted it so much, but because of this new, sweet untruth. He had loved her all along. This was when they were in the last year of school and everyone was panicking about final exams. Lucy was so upset about John Dolan that she tanked biology. So it was actually really serious because first, Jen stole Lucy's boyfriend, and then she stole her future as a veterinarian. Jen had ruined Lucy's life. So that all happened in 2004. And now it was 2024. No one knew where John Dolan was, and no one cared. There were hundreds of John Dolans on LinkedIn. It was hard to know if he was even online. Lucy popped up, whether you wanted to see her or not. Many snaps of her three children, who Jen thought always looked perfect and never looked happy. Also, pictures of her lovely house with its coffered wooden ceiling and its color scheme in a pale yellow that Lucy called primrose and Jen called omelet. Jen was online a lot in 2024 because she was in a nervous breakdown or a time of transition or whatever you wanted to call it. Her marriage was over. She had one fabulous spark of a child who, according to his school, had behavioral difficulties. A raging, grieving boy who hated his mom and missed his dad. Her job was unsatisfying, but well paid, and she despised. That is not too strong a word. Everyone in the yoga class where she went to calm down. Especially the wisp of a woman who leaned both hands on her knees in Baddha Konasana and said the tightness in the hips was sometimes trauma related. It just wasn't. Jen wanted to say, and all the scented candles in the world could not tell her otherwise. She was crying in Savasana one day, or releasing water down the sides of her perfectly still face, when she saw Lucy. pick her way through the mats on an early exit from the room. It was just a glimpse of Lucy passed above her, looking about 10 feet tall, her thigh long and plainer like a sculpture of a leg, her hair swishing in a ponytail, and her face oddly blotched, which Jen decided later might have been a problem with her filler. She scrolled all evening, eating pizza from a grease-stained box. Everything in Lucy's life was sunny and bright. A man, presumably her husband, cooked on a barbecue. A daughter in a tulle skirt twirled on a green lawn. No sign of a job or a profession. But why post about that? A few weeks later, Jen glimpsed Lucy through her own legs in a downward-facing dog and was relieved when Lucy did not recognize her dangling there. Lucy floated into Chaturanga in a way that was beautiful and unreal. Later, she lifted a leg and swung it to the side without a wobble. This was before the 3-minute headstand, during which she looked a little worried and her face flushed red. Her filler was definitely a bit lumpy upside down. Jen felt stuck to the mat as she waited for Lucy to leave at the end of class, but she seemed in no hurry this week, and they were both still for a very long time. And because she had nothing else to do, Jen began to survey her body the way she had been instructed. Fingers, wrist, forearm, shoulder, up over her scalp, all the way down to her toes, which she relaxed one by one. Before, during, after, all along, she found it was women she was counting. The other women in her ex-husband's life twitched into her mind, toe by toe. The silly one, the one who did not matter, the one who would not leave him alone. She thought of his voice as he lied to her, how she wanted to fill that hollow melancholy with her love, as for some reason her heart now rose to do, filling the silent room in its many supine women and two stunned men, the wisp at the front with her prayer bell, the light-filled window, the street beyond. She let her hand lull sideways onto the wooden floor, which was slick with the condensed sweat of all their bodies, but also nicely cool. He was really Lucy's boyfriend. That had been a wrong thing to do. Oh my God! Lucy was standing right over her, whisper squealing, her hand doing a tiny private flutter of hello. How are you? Shh. How are you? It's me. It's Lucy. Oh my God. How are you? I am so good, Lucy said. Don't you just love this class? It's so nice to see you. Oh my God.

0: Crystal Dickinson performed Anne Enright's Lucy's Boyfriend. I'm Meg Wolitzer. Our second story, Fishing the Slow Black River, is by our guest host, Colm McCann. Here he is commenting on the story from the stage at Symphony Space.
1: Now you're going to hear something that I wrote. It's one of my first ever short stories. It became the title story of my debut collection. It's a magic realist story, I suppose. A song of emigration, inspired by a dream of a line of mothers fishing for their gone sons. Here to read this story, an actor of stage, screen, and heart, one of my great friends, Aideen Maloney. Aideen has appeared in all sorts of amazing productions, including recently in the film The History of Sound with Paul Mescal. She's also appeared off-Broadway in Joyce's The Dead, but mostly I know her as the greatest Molly Bloom I have ever heard, and now reading the title story of my first collection, Fishing the Slow Black River, please welcome Aideen Maloney.

fishing the slow black river. The women fished for their sons in the slow black river that ran through the small Westmeath town, while the fathers played football without their sons in a field a half a mile away. Low shouts drifted like lazy swallows over the river, interrupting the silence of the women. They were casting with ferocious hope, 26 of them in unison, in a straight line along the muddy side of the low-slung river wall, whipping the rods back over their shoulders. They had pieces of fresh bread mashed onto hooks so that when they cast their lines, the bread volleyed out over the river and hung for a moment, making curious contours in the air. Cartwheels and tumbles and plunges. The bread landed with a soft splash on the water, and the ripples met each other gently. The aurora borealis was beginning to finger the sky with light the colour of skin, wine bottles, and the amber of the town's football jerseys. Drowsy clouds drifted, catching the colours from the north. A collie dog slept in the doorway of the only pub. The main street tumbled with litter. The women along the wall stood yards apart, giving each other room so their lines wouldn't tangle. Mrs. Canini wore a headscarf patterned with corgi dogs, the little animals yelping at the side of her ashy hair. She had tiny dollops of dough still stuck under her fingernails, and there were splashes of mud on her Wellingtons. She bent her back into the familiar work of reeling in the empty line. Each time she cast, she curled her upper lip, scrunching up the crevices around her cheeks. She was wondering how Father Marsh, the old priest for whom she did housekeeping, was doing as goalkeeper. The joke around town was that he was only good for saving souls. As she spun a little line out from the reel, she worried that her husband at right half-back might be feeling the ache in his knee from ligaments torn long ago. Leaning up against the river wall, tall and bosom burdened, she sighed and whisked her fishing rod through the air. Beside her, Mrs. Harrington, the artist's wife, was a salmon leap of energy, thrashing the line back and forth as deftly as a fly fisherwoman, ripping crusts from her own loaves, impaling them on the big grey hook and spinning them out over the water's blackness, frantically tapping her feet up and down on the muddy bank. Mrs. Harrington's husband had been shoved in at left full forward, in the hope that he might poke a stray shot away in a goal-mouth frenzy. But by all accounts, or so Mr. Canini said, the watercolour man wasn't worth the barman's fart on the football field. Then again, they all laughed. At least he was a warm body. He could fill a position against the other teams in the county, all of whom still managed to gallop here and there with young bones. Mrs. Canini scratched at her forehead. Not a bite, not a bit, not a brat around, she thought, as she reeled in her line and watched a blue chocolate wrapper get caught in a gust of wind, then float down onto the water. The collie left the door of the pub, ambling down along the main street past the row of townhouses, nosing in the litter outside the newsagents. Heavy roars keened through the air as the evening stole shapes.
Each time the women heard the whistle blow, they raised their heads in the hope that the match was finished so they could unsnap the rods and bend toward home with their picnic baskets. Mrs. Canini watched Mrs. Hines across the river, her face plastered with makeup, tentatively clawing at a reel. Mrs. King was there with her graphite rod. Mrs. McDade had come up with the idea of putting curtains in her bread. Mrs. O'Shaughnessy was whipping away with a long, slender piece of bamboo. Did she think she was fishing in the Mississippi? Mrs. Bergen, her face scrunched in pain from the arthritis, was hoping her fingers might move a little better like they used to on the antique accordion. Mrs. Kelly was sipping from her little silver flask of the finest Jameson's. Mrs. Hogan was casting with firefly flicks of the wrist. And Mrs. Doherty was hauling in her line as if gathering folds in her dress. And Mrs. Hennessy was gently peeling the crust from a slice of Brennan's. Farther down along the pebble-dashed wall, Mrs. McCartan was gently humming a bit of a song. Flow on, lovely river, flow gently along. By your waters so clear, sounds the lark's merry song. Her husband captained the team, a bardle of a man who, when he was young, consistently scored a hat trick. But the team hadn't won a game in 2 years, ever since the children had begun their drift. They waited, the women, and they cast, all of them together. When the long whistle finally cut through the air and the colours took on forms that flung themselves against the northern sky, the women slowly unsnapped their rods and placed the hooks in the lowest eyes. They looked at each other and nodded sadly. Another useless day fishing. Opening picnic baskets and lunch boxes, they put the bread away and waited for the line of Ford Cortinas and Vauxhalls and Opel Cadets and Mr. Hogan's blue tractor to trundle down and pick them up. Their husbands arrived with their amber jerseys splattered with mud, their faces long in another defeat, cursing under their taggles of pipes, their old bones creaking at the joints. Mrs. Canini readjusted her scarf and watched for her husband's car. She saw him lean over and ritually open the door even before he stopped. She ducked her head to get in, put the rod and basket in the back seat. She waved to the women who were still waiting and then took off her headscarf. "Any luck, love?" he asked. She shook her head. "I didn't even get a bite." She looked out to the slow black river as they drove off, then sighed. One day, she would tell him how useless it all was. This fishing for sons, when the river looked not a bit like the Thames or the Darling or the Hudson or the Loire or even the Rhine itself, where their own 3 sons were working in a car factory. He slapped his hands on the steering wheel and said with a sad laugh, "Well, it's all anyway. We really need some new blood in midfield." Although she knew that he too would go fishing that night, silently slipping out down to the river to cast
in vain.

0: gave me the shivers and gave me a little bit of a... Yeah, thank you. Maybe literature is news that stays news. And I thought of all those people who have to go. I hope that story somehow captures the sadness of having to leave your country.
1: Aideen Maloney read Colin McCann's Fishing the Slow Black River. I'm Meg Wolitzer. 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
1: Welcome back. This is Selected Shorts, where our greatest actors transport us through the magic of fiction, one short story at a time. I'm Meg Wolitzer. Our final story in this literary tour of Ireland, Toronto and the State of Grace, is by Kevin Barry.
0: Finally, this evening, a story by my friend Kevin Barry. He's the author of the novels Nightboat to Tangier, City of Bohan. It's three short story collections he's written for stage and the screen, and he's had his work appear in The New Yorker, among other places. If you don't know Kevin Barry's work, this story, which appeared in the most recent collection, That Old Country Music, will show you just how quickly he can make you laugh and how he can break your heart simultaneously. Kevin Barry does this as brilliantly as anyone. So to read this story, another brilliant person, a multi-talented actor whose work spans theater, film, and TV, known for the series including Crazy Ex-Girlfriend and The Marvelous Mrs. Maisel. And yeah, there we go. And now performing Toronto and the State of Grace by Mr. Kevin Barry. Please welcome Santino Fontana.
10: Toronto and the State of Grace. The winter bleeds us out here. These December mornings, it is often just myself and the dead jellyfish who are left at the beach. These are the lion's mane corpses that get washed in on the equinoctial gales, and they come in terrible numbers some years, as if there's been a genocide out there. They look like pink fetal messes flung about the sand and rocks. Kids call the place the abortion beach. And the corpses are so preserved in the winter air, they're a long time rotting down. How the soul lifts on the morning stroll. Then there's the endless afternoon to contend with. Mostly, I have the bar just to myself and the radio. And we sit there and drone at each other. Maybe there's a lone customer, a depressed old farmer down from the hills, or maybe, the odd day, there are two. I am at this stage largely beyond caring, but it was on just such a lifeless and dreary winter day, almost precisely as our 10 street lamps came on to glow against the dusk, that the rental car pulled up outside. I could hear two voices raised in an odd, quivery singing, but the voices ceased as the engine cut. A slight man in late middle age, stepped out and braced himself against the evening chill. He looked at the sign above my door. It reads Sullivan still, though it's years since there's been a Sullivan here. He came around the car and opened the passenger door, and a frail, bird-faced old deer in furs emerged. He offered an arm, but she was proud to manage without. They stepped up together to stare through my window, and their eyes were lit so madly that my breath caught in forewarning. They entered my pub like a squall of hectic weather. There was a kind of cheerful eeriness about them. They took grinning to the bar stools. He swiveled a half turn and squinted as he read the spirit labels. "It's an attractive selection, Mother," he said. "Let's not be rash, Tony," she said. But she swiveled a half turn too, and hers drew a slow creak to the room that sounded in a crescent moon shape, ominously. "We'll work our way across the toppermost states," he said. "Oh, Tony," she said, "riding the Empire Builder again?" He half rose from his stool. "Take me back to the Black Hills," he crooned. "The Black Hills of Dakota. Ah, the beautiful Indian country." She sighed. He was fey and thin and in the last gasp of middle age. She had the remnants of a sharp-boned beauty yet. "He's a dreadful child, but kind," she confided, and she laid her touch to the back of my hand, where it gripped with white knuckles at the bar top. Hers was paper brown and cut deep with wrinkles. "A Lafroig to set us off from the station," he said, sitting again. "Let's strap ourselves in, dear." "Lafroig, Tony, is that the peaty number? Like drinking the bloody fireplace," he said. "Two?" "Water to the side," he said. I see them, and they sipped, and they considered each other with the same liquid eyes, relaxed. "Have you traveled far today?" "Oh, Christ," he said. "Was it Kenmare, Mother? Was that the last place?" "Horrendous," she said, and placed thin fingers to her throat in long suffering, "full of horrible, skinny Italians on bicycles," he said. "Calves on like knitting needles and their rude bits in lycra. I mean, it's bloody December." "In fact," she said, "we were rather run out of town." "There was an incident," he confirmed, "over supper." "Last night," she said, "we barely in the door, and there's talk of the guards." "Five-star melodrama," he added, "matinee and evening performances." "We had stopped off," she said, "en route." "We were a little tired," he said. "We thought we'd take things more gently today," she said. "Nonsense," he said. "We're riding the Empire Builder. We're taking the high ground. Is that a cork gin I see?" It was second along the line of optics from the Lafroig. I thought, surely they can't be in earnest. There was a line of nine spirits turned and hung along there. "Mine's with just the tiniest drizzle of soda water," she said. "Mine's a slice of lime, if you have it," he said. "To be honest, surprise me," he said. "Straight up is fine, though I may become poisonous and embittered." "Given you've a head start," she said. "Do you see now?" he said. "Do you see now what I'm dealing with?" I tried for what I imagined was a half smile and set their gins.
11: One yourself?
10: He said. I don't actually. Sobriety was the mean violet of dusk through the bar's window. The mean view down the falling fields to the never-ending sea. The violet of another mean winter for me.
11: Toronto! She cried. Oh, mother, he said. It's barely gone five. Anthony was conceived in Toronto, she said. I was Ophelia to Daddy's Prince. We're talking 1953, barman.
10: He didn't look 60. He had the faded yellowish skin tone of a preserved lemon. Pickled, I suppose, is what I'm trying to say, but it seems unkind. Their moods came and went with each sip as it was taken. He took a sullen turn on the cork gin. Kenmare was the horrors, he said. I had one of my spells. He hasn't had a spell since September, she said. Not saying October was a picnic. Five this morning, he said. I'm lying in my bed. My heart is going like gangbusters, and there are bloody crows on the roof. Crows! And they're screeching, and they're bloody cawing, and the worst of it is I can make out the words. I couldn't but ask, you don't want to know? He said, suffice to say, I've always suspected the worst of crows.
11: A crow is a crow,
10: she flapped her wrist. It's the rooks you want to watch out for. Oh, a rook knows, he said. Knows? I couldn't but ask. The day and the hour, he said.
11: Sleep is a thing of the past for me, she said. You'll find this as you get older, boys.
10: The bar was empty, but for them. I just wanted to lock up for the day and not open for the night. I wanted to drink mint tea upstairs and watch television and go on the internet. But they were making light work of the cork gin.
11: It was a dry town, she said, narrowing her eyes. Was Toronto?
10: Hideous Protestant bastards, he said.
11: What's this is next along?
10: I turned coldly. I tried to look stern. I'm afraid that's a very cheap and nasty Spanish brandy.
11: How did you know I was coming? He said.
10: The moving sea gleamed. It moved its lights in a black glister. It moved rustily on its cables.
11: Of course, Daddy was several years senior to me, she said. I was a young Ophelia. He was an old prince. Oh, but impressive. He had range, had Daddy. Do you realize, he said, that my father was born in 1889?
10: My goodness.
11: Picture it, he said, swirling the last of his gin and signaling for two brandies.
10: She'd already finished hers and had her palms placed expectantly on the bar top.
11: 1889? He said. This was in County Mayo, in a cabin, no less, and in low circumstances, a whore mother bleeding down the thighs and 17 screaming bastards swinging from the rafters. Anthony, she said, really? To even emerge from such a milieu, he said. Walking upright and on all fours speaks of something heroic in the old lech.
12: He carried himself well, she said. Daddy had class, always.
11: Meaning, he said. Apples and trees, dear, she said. You've got some, too.
10: Some, he said. Together, They tested their brandies with tentative lips.
12: Coca-Cola,
10: she said. And I said, a small bottle for a mixer. I shouldn't, he said. The caffeine doesn't agree with me. He took a hard nip from his Spanish, suspiciously, but smiled then and looked up with new glee and blew the room a kiss. Then he was halfway stood on the stool again. When they begin, he sang, the begin. He slithered from the bar stool and waltzed a slow-shoed shuffle as though with his own ghost. Quiero sentir las cosas de siempre. He sang, loudening, and he turned cock-hipped on a heel.
12: Julio Iglesias,
10: she said. The door opened, and one of my poor farmers poked a glance in. When they begin, he came to quick refrain, the begin, and he waltzed towards the door. My farmer turned and moved off down the village, sharpish. Tony grabbed the door and shouted to the night after him, come back 8:30, darling. I'll be doing me Burl Ives. The chill of the evening faded again as he let the door swing closed and he happily took to his bar stool.
12: Toronto,
10: she said.
12: The house was half empty most nights, but the company was lively.
10: Evidently, he said.
12: I think it happened the very first time, she said. He'd got his hands on a bathtub gin, had Daddy.
10: The telling detail, he said.
12: Tasted like turps, she said, but it did make one pleasantly lightheaded.
10: He squinted again at the line of optics and shook his head. Now, my wife, he said.
12: Don't, Tony, she said.
10: Oh, and by the way, he said,
12: what did you say your name was?
10: I didn't. I'm Alan.
12: Well, Al, he said, it turns out that my darling wife has only taken off with a Pilates instructor. A she. And twice the man I'll ever be.
13: You should never have married an actress, darling.
12: So you've been saying this last 14 years, Mother. Marry the shop girl, she said. Marry the factory line. Marry.

0: "Folks," I said, "listen, I mean, really, County Mayo style?" He said, "You know what I mean, soldier?"
1: "Tony,"
0: she said disappointedly, "as for my betrothed?" I said, "this Pilates has given you a whole new lease on life. Martina, you've come in glowing and you're up to 4 sessions a week. What's this next along the line, Andy?" "Alan," I said, and submitted to my fate. The way they moved was sure as a tide. "It's an absolute vodka," I said. "Marvelous," he said. "One minute we're rock-chewing Spanish peasants humping the donkey in a humid night wind." "Humid," she cried. "The next we're on the porch of the dacha. It's a summer's evening, placid, she said. "A light breeze licking the trees. Pine-scented secrets," he said. "Cruel, handsome souls with cheekbones like knives. Burly intrigue. Burl Ives," she said. "And some rather fetching cassock-type headgear. A tubercular old sort about to hack his last." I poured and set the vodkas over ice. They slammed them back. Neat. "Of course, Martina's not been right since the change," he said.
1: "Her manners are learned," said his mother. "There was always something forced about her manners, as if she'd learned them by heart from a library book." "Pilates!" he cried. "If it wasn't for the kiddies, it'd be a clean break." "The kiddies were a disaster," she said. "At your age, I don't know what you were thinking, Anthony." "Prolonging the noble line," he said. 1889. "Oh, is that a drambuie, Adam?" The alcohol appeared really to have no great effect. It just kept moving them at a spinning clip. "He never talked about Mayo much, Daddy," she said. "You could hardly blame the man," he said. "He told a horrid tale about the day his father decided that his wife, Daddy's mother, was a brasser type. Essentially, he stood at the bottom of the stairs and screamed the foulest abuse up at her. Then she flung a loaf of bread down and hit him on the head. Your daddy, as a kiddie, is watching the whole thing from under a table, the poor infant. And next, his daddy flings the bread back up again and roars." She half stood on the bar stool and reddened as she called the line, "Feed your bastards with it!" "Is it any wonder I turned out the way I did?" Tony said. "Folks," I said, "in truth, I'm not feeling the best this evening. I think it's a virusy thing, and I may lock up a little early." "Mine's a drambuie, Al," she said.
0: "Times two," he said. I set the glasses and poured.
1: "He talked about that loaf of bread for 60 years, she said.
0: "Martina and I, that first weekend, we never left the bed. Of course, this was the 80s and we were extremely tanned and fit. Tenerife, matinees and evenings, that'll keep you in your skinny jeans.
1: Always it would come up," she said. "The morning, it all went bananas. Back in Mayo, back in the, was it a cottage, Tony?"
0: "It was a cabin.
1: From what I could gather, that was the last..."

ever saw of his father. The morning of the loaf of bread flung. It was by now fully night outside. The road was deserted. Daddy did a turn, she said, in his day, as a lady. Oh? Coeur d'Alene, she said. We were hired for the Empire Builder Lounge Car Floor Show, 1957. Oh, and Daddy was at his peak. This was before the tragedy, of course. He went as Dame Delilah. He was got up buxom. He was got up blonde. Tony was still on the bottle. Tony was still in the cot, but it seeps in, does talent. I was four, he said, and a tiny tear came. Riding the high line. I'll admit, Daddy's nerves were not right, she said. What he'd been through, the trauma. He had what I used to call his things, which were something like Anthony's spells, actually, come to think of it. But Daddy, well, for example, he couldn't see a shoe on a bed. If he saw a shoe on a bed, he wouldn't be right for weeks. A shoe on a bed? This is new to me, he said. You were four, she said. Now I'm gonna have a thing, he said, about shoes on beds. She smiled, and she rose up suddenly at the shoulders, and her eyes brightened ever more gladly, and she gasped her last. Then she keeled over dead onto my bar counter. There was no question about it. The way her head snapped onto the countertop, she just went. There was no question of a passing out. There was no question of the one too many. This was death on the premises. A single hard snap of bone on wood. He looked at her, he looked at me, he looked at her again, and coldly, oh, you haven't, he said. The one road along the peninsula is a bad one. And we are at least a half an hour from Castletown of a winter's night, which is an ignoble length of time for a woman dead on a bar stool. Together, we carried her to the lounge seating and laid her out crookedly there. Her knees wouldn't straighten. I went upstairs to get a sheet. I didn't know what I was thinking or doing. I was panicked. I fetched a brown paper bag to breathe in. I took the sheet off the bed. It was like wrestling an octopus. But it covered her, at least, and I spoke stupidly, then intemperately. I suppose the shock would tend to sober you. Oh, no, Tony said. I'm still roaringly drunk. He looked up at the optics. Where were we, Al? Next along the line was a Bailey's. And I poured a pair of them over ice, and I sat with him on the lounge chairs as we sipped. They must have been happy in Toronto, he said. Or at least had some kind of glow. From the gap in the mountain, the ambulance was seen at the last to spin its lights and to call out, and as quickly again, its men were in the doors and about us. Tony went in the back of the ambulance with his mother. The last that I saw, his head was bobbing in the moving light as he yapped and cried and gesticulated. I went upstairs with the rest of the bottle of Bailey's poured into a pint glass filled with ice. I Googled toxicology reports.
And I Googled liability. I Googled the Empire Builder. And I could hear it as it moved across the mountains and the plains. Winona, Wolf Point, Coeur d'Alene. I had to get out for a bit. I walked down the cold road to the beach, and it was just me and the dead jellyfish, and my eyes stung with cold, and all the silvers of the sea came and entered me there on the white sand, like the surface of the moon, pocked and cratered, and the jellyfish lay dead and translucent all around me, and I just lay where I had fallen into this night of void and stars, and I thought, oh, Jesus, oh, God, it's so cold now.

0: Toronto and the State of Grace was performed by Santino Fontana. I'm Meg Wolitzer. We hope you've enjoyed this special tour of some of the best contemporary Irish literature and the glimpse of the overlapping worlds they reflected. Let's give our guest host, Colm McCann, the final word.
1: Language is a great weapon. Let us not forget that. In Ireland, as in Scotland, and as indeed in Wales, we resisted the cool, calm mold in favor of a more opaque lens. We define ourselves with the language we use. It speaks to the past, for sure, but it parts the curtains of the future, too. The knife edge of good literature is the ability to refuse sentimentality while embracing sentiment. A writer is always aware that they have to knock all the comfortable balance to hell. Tell the truth, tell it slant. I hope that gives you a sense of what some of modern day Irish stories, short stories can offer. And truly, we just scratched the surface of a lot of the great young writers out there. But I think it's a good start.
0: I'm Meg Wolitzer. Thanks for joining me for Selected Shorts. Selected Shorts is produced by Jennifer Brennan and Sarah Montague. Our team includes Matthew Love, Drew Richardson, Mary Shimkin, Vivienne Woodward, and Magdalene Robleski. The readings are recorded by Miles B. Smith. Our programs presented at the Getty Center in Los Angeles are recorded by Phil Richards. Our mix engineer for this episode was Jennifer Nolson. Our theme music is David Peterson's That's the Deal, performed by the Deerdorf Peterson Group. Selected Shorts is supported by the Dungannon Foundation. This program is also made possible with public funds from the New York State Council on the Arts, with the support of Governor Kathy Hochul and the New York State Legislature. Selected Shorts is produced and distributed by Symphony Space.

0: Allie was at home when she got a phone call from her former cellmate. She could barely make out what she was saying, but something big had gone down inside the woman's prison. Something unprecedented. And something very, very wrong. On the next Snap Judgment, we are Jane Doe. Snap Judgment. Do not miss it.
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0: I'm Anita Rao. For Maria Lopez, dating was a charged endeavor. 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
1: 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Something unprecedented. 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On the next Snap Judgment, we are Jane Doe. Snap Judgment. 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
5: I'm Windsor Johnston with these headlines. President Trump is pressing Senate Republicans to make daylight saving time permanent. The Sunshine Protection Act would end twice yearly clock changes. Trump is targeting Republican Senator Tom Cotton, who opposes it. The Coast Guard has located debris from a Canadian medical plane off the coast of Nantucket. Six people were aboard the flight from Bermuda to Boston when the plane went missing Saturday morning. President Trump heads to Grand Island, Nebraska tomorrow. He'll campaign for Republican Senator Pete Ricketts a little more than a month before the November midterms. I'm Windsor Johnston, NPR News in Washington.

0: This is Weekend Edition from NPR News. I'm Aisha Roscoe. 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
5: I'm Janine Herbst with these headlines. With midterm elections just weeks away and control of Congress at stake, President Trump has been rallying in traditionally red states. Yesterday, he was in Ohio, where Republicans are in a competitive race for Senate and governor. Tomorrow, he visits Nebraska. This week, the Trump administration plans to mail out $500 checks to nearly a million Americans who are enrolled in some private health insurance plans. Those eligible live in one of 30 states that use healthcare.gov for their Affordable Care Act insurance, also known as Obamacare. And it'll be a light week on Wall Street for economic data, as investors focus mostly on the bond markets that continue to signal big concerns about the global economy. I'm Janine Herbst, NPR News.

0: This is Week in Edition from NPR News. I'm Aisha Roscoe. Have a great week.
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0: Janine Herbst with these headlines. President Trump is campaigning in several traditionally red states, rallying for Republican candidates. Tomorrow, he heads to Grand Island, Nebraska, to campaign for Republican Senator Pete Ricketts. Yesterday, he rallied in Ohio for Republican candidates for senator and governor. President Trump is tapping his Director of National Intelligence, Jay Clayton, to head a new government task force on AI that Trump's calling the Super Intelligence Force. This after Trump tried to rebrand AI as Super Intelligence. Also comes after Trump hosted top AI executives at the White House last week. And it will be a light week on Wall Street for investors for economic data, as investors focus mostly on the bond markets that continue to signal big concerns about the global economy. I'm Janine Herbst, NPR News. We'll

0: This is Week in Edition from NPR News. I'm Aisha Roscoe.
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0: Remember that housing project in Aurora, Colorado, where the Trump campaign accused members of the Tren de Aragua of taking over it? 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

From WBZ Chicago, it's This American Life. I'm Ira Glass. I recently heard this podcast that was so exciting to hear because it felt like the people who did it invented something completely new, which is so rare. And it's like, I feel like they took what shows like ours do and then just pushed it further and further until it became something else. And I want to play you some of that show today. It's by somebody who I had never heard of before. His name is Sarah Quevedo, and the series is called Reaching Out. It's made by Futuro Studios. And as you'll hear, like at some point years ago, it seems like Sarah started recording nearly all of his personal conversations, including like these especially like passive-aggressive conversations with his twin brother

0: This is Embodied from PRX and WUNC. I'm Anita Rao. As an undocumented woman in her 20s, Maria Lopez's dating life was complicated by more than just the usual stuff.
1: I want to be able to travel. I want to be able to pursue a career that I want. And unfortunately, in this system, it's with this number. So I knew that if anything became serious, it had to be with someone that can provide that.
0: Today on Embodied, one woman's search for both love and legal status, and why she created a humorous Instagram account to process her experience.
1: I decided to make fun of this system that keeps us, you know, struggling, even like in the most vulnerable parts of ourselves. And people connected with my jokes and my memes.
0: Dating While Undocumented, just ahead on Embodied.
2: Linda Kenyon. There's less than 1 month to go before the 2026 midterm elections, and NPR's Domenico Montanaro reports the political landscape appears to be changing more in favor of Democrats.
3: History isn't kind to the president's party in midterm elections, and this year is shaping up to be no different. Negative views of the economy and the Iran war have created a tough environment for swing districts.

0: District Republicans. Democrats are the favorites to pick up control of the House, and the Senate appears to be within reach. That isn't something that was thought possible at the beginning of the cycle. But while Democrats are in the driver's seat, there are lots of reasons for why their gains may be limited. Redistricting has helped insulate Republicans to an extent. Most of the districts that are competitive are in places Trump won in 2024, and the Democratic Party remains unpopular. Domenico Montanaro, NPR News, Washington.
1: The Justice Department is moving hundreds of detainees who are awaiting trial near Atlanta to a detention center several hours away. Legal groups and Democratic lawmakers say the transfer unlawfully cuts people off from their lawyers, and that's not all. NPR's Kristen Wright reports.
2: Attorneys for the detainees say the U.S. Marshals Service's decision to move their clients almost 200 miles to a detention center in South Georgia separates them from family and is a violation of their constitutional right to legal counsel. The detainees are all facing federal criminal cases. The Marshals Service plans to transfer about 400 people by the end of the month, according to the nonprofit Federal Defender Program. It tells NPR 20 to 30 of its clients have already been moved. The group's executive director says attorneys traveling 6 hours round trip and meeting by video with clients would restrict their right to counsel and estimates it'll cost taxpayers. Georgia Public Broadcasting reports the Marshals Service said in a statement the decision's based on, quote, diverse challenges to ensure safe and secure confinement. Kristen Wright, NPR News.
1: Violent Israeli settlers have carried out multiple attacks against Palestinians in the Israeli-occupied West Bank in recent days. The increase in attacks coincides with the start of the olive harvesting season. Here's NPR's Kat Lonsdorf.
3: Israeli settlers burned dozens of olive trees owned by a Palestinian family south of East Jerusalem on Saturday, according to local officials. The day before, in separate incidents, Israeli settlers attacked Palestinian farmers near Nablus, while masked settlers carrying bats also attacked a group of Israeli human rights activists trying to protect Palestinians as they harvested olives near Bethlehem. The United Nations has documented significant spikes in settler attacks in the West Bank during olive harvesting season in recent years, with an overall rise year over year in general. Israel says it condemns such attacks, but there are usually few consequences for the Israelis who carry them out. Kat Lonsdorf, NPR News, Tel Aviv.
1: Two people have been killed, dozens injured during a block party in southern Georgia. You're listening to NPR News. The Coast Guard says it is still trying to account for the six people who were aboard a medical plane that crashed off Nantucket early yesterday. The jet was traveling from Bermuda to Boston when it lost contact with air traffic control. Paul Kinerney from member station WBUR in Boston has more.
4: The Coast Guard has located jet debris 20 miles off Nantucket. Rear Admiral Matt Lake describes the search as a rescue operation, but did say they would continue to update the next of kin as the operation unfolds.
5: This is a large and demanding search area. Our crews are employing fixed-wing aircraft, helicopter, boats, and cutters to search the area, and will continue to evaluate all available information as our operation progresses.
4: Lake said they are working with Massachusetts officials to dispatch crafts equipped with sonar to scan the ocean floor. The Coast Guard says they plan to search until they're confident they will not find any survivors. For NPR News, I'm Paul Kinerney in Boston.
1: The White House exhibit that has just gotten a new makeover called the People's House, adjacent to the White House, has overhauled its replica of the Oval Office. It now looks like President Trump's Oval Office, complete with gold accents, included gilded frames, trophies, and other knickknacks. There's also a copy of the Declaration of Independence, just like in the president's actual office. The exhibit is the same size as the real Oval Office, and visitors are often startled to see about how small it really is. The White House Historical Association created this Oval Office exhibit. I'm Linda Kenyon, NPR News in Washington.
6: 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Other contributors include the estate of Joan B. Kroc, whose bequest serves as an enduring investment in the future of public radio and seeks to help NPR be the model for high-quality journalism in the 21st century. This is NPR.
7: When Maria Lopez was 6 years old, her grandmother pulled her aside for a conversation about marriage.
8: She would talk to me about marrying someone with papeles. She wanted me to have this goal in the future to marry someone for status.
7: Maria was undocumented, but young enough that she still didn't really know what that meant.
8: I didn't understand what she obviously knew and understood. I just kind of always thought, oh, grandma's saying something silly.
7: As Maria grew up and started pursuing relationships of her own, she began to comprehend the weight of her grandmother's advice. As a young woman without permanent legal status, there was an ever-present tension for her to navigate between finding love and finding papers. This is Embodied, our show about sex, relationships, and health. I'm Anita Rao. In her 20s, Maria started talking openly about this tension between love and papers on Instagram. Her account is Y Tiene Papeles, which means, and does he have papers? She's drawn in a community of more than 5,000 followers with her honest and often humorous takes on romance and legal status. She also shares a lot of herself on the account, of her long and short relationships, and of her experience as a recipient of the Deferred Action for Childhood Arrivals Program, or DACA. But the story of how Maria started this community and where she's ended up in her search for romance begins with her family's relocation to the U.S. from Mexico. It was 1999, and Maria was just about to turn 5 years old. Her family traveled to California, but her memories of the trip are foggy, as was her understanding of her family's immigration status.
8: My parents convinced me to accept the journey over here by telling me that we were going to go to Disneyland.
7: Oh.
8: And this is a common thing. That was really all that was in my head as a four-year-old. I obviously knew I wasn't born in California in the U.S., but there wasn't ever a conversation with my parents until maybe I was high school age and trying to figure out driver's license and college. So I didn't have any understanding of what being undocumented meant until I was maybe 16.
7: Oh, wow. How and when did that awareness really sink in?
8: It really sank in when I tried applying for colleges and financial aid. And the counselors in my high school didn't really know what to do with my situation. I remember for FAFSA, which is, you know, the federal financial aid, they were asking for a social security number and a proof of legal residency, you know, or citizenship. And I knew I wasn't a citizen. And I called my mom because I was in like a workshop for students. And like, she didn't really know how to respond to me, saying like, well, you are a resident of California. And I think she was trying to be as protective as possible, but the counselor understood that, you know, I wasn't a legal permanent resident. I wasn't a citizen. I didn't have a social security number. And that was kind of where everything just shifted for me.
7: You were getting into your first really serious relationship also at that time. How and when did you talk to your boyfriend about this realization and this shift?
8: I think it wasn't such a big deal at the time. It was just like a matter of fact. At that time, I wasn't thinking at all about marriage, about how I needed to adjust somehow. It just didn't seem like such a big deal as it kind of turned as I grew older and saw more of how this number that is assigned to you could be like the barrier to so many resources and so many opportunities.
7: His parents were also immigrants, right? So I'm curious about, like, did you guys talk at all about the difference between your experience and his?
8: Yeah, because we would talk about just his Americanization.
7: Because he had legal status in the U.S.
8: Correct. He was a U.S.-born citizen. And because his parents were undocumented for so long, he never got to go to Mexico, experience his culture out there, or his family. So we would often do it kind of as a joke where I would make fun of him lacking that Mexican side to him.
9: So about a year into your relationship, you did receive the Deferred Action for Childhood Arrivals, or DACA, the program created under the Obama administration designed to protect some young adults brought to the U.S. as children from deportation, offered some temporary work authorization. How did getting DACA change your thoughts about romance, dating, kind of where you were in your life at that point?
8: I always received like these messages from my dad as well about, you know, studying and going to college, getting a degree, having a career, to never depend on a man. So to me, DACA was almost like I can continue doing that. It had me like seeing a possibility of adjusting without necessarily having to get married to do that.
9: And you're using the word adjusting. And can you just explain what you mean when you use that phrase?
8: Adjusting meaning being able to apply for legal permanent residency.
9: Uh-huh.
8: That's never been part of DACA. But because of how immigration law was shifting, I think that was the hope. You know, like the good immigrant narrative, you know, go to school, get a degree. I remember listening to that a lot from my dad saying, you know, if you have a degree, maybe they'll grant you eventually. But that never, like, merit was never a door to adjustment of status. I think when I was going to my late 20s, my parents were kind of like, well, it didn't work with DACA. They're not going to grant you, you know, a pathway to legalization. It's not going to happen because you have all these degrees or education. So last resort, like, when is it going to happen? When are you going to get married?
9: So I want to go back in time a little bit to you and this high school boyfriend. The two of you stayed together for 6 years. You went to college, you started a job, and then in November 2016, President Trump got elected. And you have shared before that things really started to shift in your relationship. Tell me about what changed.
8: I got to take advantage of a program called Advanced Parole. And with DACA, I was able to apply and be granted like an exit and return. It's a travel document. And I got to visit my home country, my family that I hadn't seen in since 1999 to 2016.
9: Mm.
8: And I came back with like this urge and just this unexplored feeling of the world is so much bigger. There's so much more meaning to this life than to just, you know, be caged.
9: Yeah.
8: So when I came back, I had these expectations of, okay, well, we've been dating for a long time. I'm graduating college soon. Kind of looking to him like, what's your plan?
9: Mm-hmm.
8: Like, what's next for us? And I think it was a lot for him, maybe, for me to have that shift. And we tried to continue the relationship. We tried moving in together and doing all that. But at the end, like, I had a goal. And it didn't align with his.
9: What was your goal?
8: My goal was to adjust status through marriage.
9: Mm-hmm.
8: I just didn't see the possibility any other way. I think that if your partner cares about you, your safety is a concern of theirs. And I did not feel safe with the new administration, Trump's first term. And I felt like if you cared about me, this would be also one of your goals is to have me safe in this country. And that just wasn't a reality.
9: What happened when you asked him about marriage, when you kind of put the facts to him, like, we've been together for 6 years, like, I see this as our future? What did he say?
8: He said he wanted to wait until he was 25 for some reason.
9: Okay.
8: We were, I think, 23 at the time. And it gave me uncommitted. I felt like we've already committed so much time and you're just not seeing this with the severity that I'm seeing it. So his reasoning didn't make sense. And also it became really like a guilt trip because he would tell me things like, well, this is what you're using me for. Then I don't want to be part of it. It just became very manipulative and it went dark really quickly. I felt like maybe if I met you last month and I'm asking you to marry me, maybe you can say something like, oh, you're using me for this. But we've been committed to each other for 6 years. I don't think I'm asking for anything out of this world.
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6: This is Embodied. I'm Anita Rao. We're talking about the search for love and legal status with Maria Lopez. When she was a teenager, Maria became part of the Deferred Action for Childhood Arrivals program. DACA gave her protected status from deportation and permission to work legally, but not long-term stability. So when she was in her early 20s, Maria started talking to her boyfriend of 6 years about marriage. When President Trump threatened to end the DACA program, the conversations became more urgent. Overall, those talks didn't go well. Her boyfriend said he wanted to wait longer before getting married and asked if she was using him for citizenship. Maria eventually ended the relationship. Over the next couple of years, she was working through some big feelings about her search for both love and permanent legal status. And to process it all, she created an Instagram account called Y Tiene Papeles, which means, and does he have papers?
7: So for some time, I think I was tapping out of long-term or serious relationships because I was so young when I entered that relationship and I wanted to explore dating through as little commitment as possible.
6: Yeah, being in your early 20s, it's a fun time.
7: Yeah, it is a fun time. And I wanted to have that experience. So yeah, I kind of checked out of the whole serious relationship thing. But then I also understood that if there was something that eventually, you know, turned into something serious, I did have this in mind, like, in the long run, I want to be able to travel. I want to be able to see my family. I want to be able to continue going to school or pursue a career that I want. And unfortunately, in this system, it's with this number and this permission, right? Like this legal permission to exist. So I knew that if anything became serious, it had to be with someone that can provide that.
6: You still had DACA, but kind of at that moment, President Trump was moving to end the program. There was a lot of uncertainty about if or how it would continue. So you're saying that was affecting kind of your thoughts about needing a long-term partner.
7: Correct. Yeah.
6: So you were shifting kind of in a lot of ways, but you were also exploring aspects of your identity that you hadn't been able to explore because you were in a long-term relationship. So you were kind of having this like sexual revolution on one hand, and then on the other hand, like really processing this big life change, this end of a six-year relationship. And in this period, you started an Instagram page that you called Y Tiene Papeles, which means, and does he have papers? Tell me about what you wanted to explore with this account. Like, where were you in your search at that moment?
7: I always tell people that this page started from a sad girl page,
6: okay.
7: A sad girl moment, because it was a big shift at the end.
6: Mm-hmm.
7: I would post really serious, like, sad poems. And then I started making fun of the situation because I felt like if you don't laugh, you'll cry.
8: Mm-hmm.
7: And I got interviewed by LA Times. And that's when, like, people really started finding me. I think the title of that article was Love in the Era of DACA. And I talked about all this and just how I decided to make fun of this system that keeps us, you know, struggling in not just like a political aspect, but even like in the most vulnerable parts of ourselves. And people found me and people connected with my jokes and my memes. I would talk about really, I guess to some folks, it's like taboo topics.
8: Mm-hmm.
7: But because I saw folks just connecting to it and a lot of undocumented women connecting to it, I felt like, okay, I'm not the only one. There's so many of us out there struggling with the same issue.
8: So much of your early content is, yeah, you say it's sad, girl, but you were also really funny from the beginning. Like, I think your third or fourth post is like a meme that says, unlike DACA, my love for you is permanent. Like, it's funny. It's funny even when you were in your sad girl phase.
7: In my sad girl era.
8: Yeah. Like, how did, you mentioned that like these other undocumented women were drawn to this community. What are some of the things that you started to hear that felt really resonant for you? Like that other people were also experiencing dating while undocumented.
7: I started receiving messages about women also adding that checkbox of like citizen or not to their search for a partner. You know, the also the experiences of not being able to share their status with their partner because the fear of them thinking that's what they are using them for, you know, to get out of this immigration status. And then I also heard this guy I was dating is a Trump supporter. And how do I deal with that? How do I go about this? Is it fair to end the relationship or end it because of this?
8: So how were you approaching disclosing your status when you were dating at this time?
7: I think, just naturally funny and like a joker. So I would ask about travel.
8: Uh-huh.
7: And I was also fishing for information about whether they can leave and come back, you know, because they're citizens or at least legal permanent residents, right? So I would ask about travel and if they would tell me, oh yeah, I just went to, you know, Mexico last year. Oh, and they would usually ask me like where I have been. And I would say something like, oh, I haven't, you know, been able to leave, or I guess I can leave, but I can't come back. And that's how I would kind of break the ice on that. And then they would ask, you know, if they're really clueless, like they have no idea, they would ask, oh, how come? And it would be like an educational opportunity. But if not, if they're familiar somehow of those, like, of other people that in their lives, they would say, oh, wow, like, when did you come here? Like the conversation would go a different way.
8: Did anyone ever end things with you because you disclosed that you were undocumented?
7: No, that was never my experience with anyone.
8: When someone disclosed to you that they were undocumented, how did you respond?
7: I would respond like, wow, we have something in common.
8: Mm-hmm.
7: I would never shame somebody over that, but it was more of, again, like me just being funny or goofy about it. It would always just be like, well, this won't work, you know? Like, I can't help you and you can't help me, but we can trauma bond, you know?
8: Would you really say that out loud, all of that?
7: Yeah, I would say we can connect over this, like, shared experience and trauma, but realistically, like, this will not go very far.
8: How would they respond?
7: I think a few men were really bummed about it. But others would also laugh because, again, like I said, if you don't laugh about it, you'll cry. And then I had like the experience of them trying to change my mind, even though I was very honest and clear. That was one of the dating lessons that I held very like strictly was honesty. And I'm going to be very honest, like because of our statuses, it just won't, it won't go very far.
8: Did you have any grief about having to end relationships because of that reason?
7: Yeah, I did. There was like really good guys, you know, like pretty much checked all the boxes. And it was this one thing that I knew was a big thing for me. But I would tell him like, you're an amazing person. You're going to find, you know, the right person for you. It's just that this one part is important to me.
8: How were you weighing in your mind at that juncture the desire for love and connection versus this real need for status and security?
7: I just felt like it wasn't impossible to find both. Although it was challenging for sure. And speaking to like the women that follow me too, like it is very rare to find both, because in one hand you have the connection with other undocumented people. You have that connection, that shared experience. You talk about, you know, finding out when you were undocumented, like how that impacts your life, all of that. But then you don't have this like this status, you know, that could eventually lead to more opportunities. And on the other hand, you're also looking for love or for like emotional connection. And it's always this one little thing of this number or this like legal, I say the permission to exist. And it was hard. That was really, really challenging to navigate.
8: We talked earlier about your grandmother planting the seed really early in life for you to get married, to get papers. And at that juncture, kind of after your long-term relationship, when you were on the dating scene, you were the last undocumented of your siblings. So I'm curious about kind of what expectations you felt from your family at this point in your kind of early 20s when you weren't yet with someone permanently.
7: So my mom was just very like accepting of whatever decision I made. Like I think towards the end of my 20s, she really didn't pressure me as much anymore. My dad was he's a little more strategic, I think. And he was thinking of like long-term. He's thinking like, I want my daughter to travel, because this was funny. My husband brings it up all the time. With me being undocumented, I traveled more than my U.S. citizen siblings.
8: Wow.
7: So my mom had this joke. I don't know if there's like something similar in English, but she would tell me, por eso Dios no le da alas a los alacranes, which means kind of like, it directly translates to, this is why, what is an alacran? I guess a scorpion.
8: Or, uh-huh.
7: That's why they don't fly, because they're dangerous. So basically she's telling me that I'm limited in my status because I would go crazy. Like I would just, hands off the rail. It would be too much almost, I think. So I say this because I traveled more without status than my siblings who had that privilege, who have that privilege. And I think that also says a lot to my like determination and unwillingness to accept these rules that were like imposed upon people like me. So my dad saw me as like, you would appreciate that privilege a lot more than people that just have it.
8: Yeah.
7: So you got to get married to get it. That was his thinking, I think.
8: So about 3 years after you were kind of getting back into dating, you were running this account and you took a road trip to San Diego. And beforehand, you had posted to your account asking for local recommendations. And one of your followers named Omar responded. Tell me about Omar and more about how you two met.
7: So, yes, Omar was my follower for a while. He followed me on my Instagram page since before I kind of made my face public. I was at the beginning very secretive and I didn't know how having a page like that would impact, I don't know, like my job, mm-hmm. anything. So I just didn't post myself very often. And so he was a follower of mine and he is from Tijuana. And it's also very rare when men follow me because I do talk a lot. I hold men accountable. I like
8: yeah.
7: to say that.
8: Yeah.
7: And he would interact with the page and he would say things like, very like men should be held accountable. Men should be taught lessons. And it's always women like teaching men and it's unfair. Like very, he hates being called a feminist, but that was the energy I was.
8: Yeah. Receiving. Active in the comment section.
7: Yes, exactly. So when I went to San Diego and I asked for recommendations, he told me, hey, I'm in Tijuana. I can show you some of the places I've mentioned to you in San Diego. I'm happy to, you know, show you some local spots versus the touristy stuff. And I was super open to meeting, you know, folks from my page. So yeah, I was like, yeah, for sure. I'm down. And then that's how it kind of started, like my friendship in real life with this person started.
8: So what were some of the kind of early conversations the two of you had about immigration status and relationships? Like he knew your story from following your page, but how did that kind of play out in conversations between you two?
7: Well, I learned more about him
8: uh-huh.
7: because obviously like he's not as open and public as I am or as I was at the time. He knew my stories and he knew my dating, even like my dating experiences, things that I would just talk very openly about on the page. But just even from that first meetup, I understood that he had access to Mexico and the U.S., like, and that he did it often. He's from Tijuana, so he would visit, you know, his hometown often. And I learned a little bit of his, I actually kind of learned the entire thing, like how he was undocumented and he migrated at a later age. So at 17, which is also a whole different experience too. When he got to the U.S., his goal was to be able to go back to have access to Tijuana again. Versus I think when someone's young and grows up here, it just becomes so normalized to not leave.
8: Yeah.
7: So I got to know a lot more about him, I think, because he already knew so much of me.
8: So he was undocumented when he came here, but by the time you two met, did he have citizenship?
7: Yeah, he was able to, like his mom adjusted all her children by also getting married.
8: So that must have been really interesting for you to kind of have those, like you had dated people kind of on both sides of that experience, like folks who were undocumented, who you had kind of drawn a hard line of, I'm not going to date you. And then folks who maybe didn't understand your experience and here is someone who has both. What was that like?
7: It was beautiful.
8: Yeah.
7: I mean, it started as a friendship, like off the bat. He was just a different type of man too, because he had a lot of, I think conversations on like how dangerous it is for women to date. Like he would tell me things like, you know, I see my friends struggle all the time. They share their location with me to make sure that they're safe, things like that. But then I also, so I love that about him. And he also had the experience of being undocumented and he had way harsher realities to deal with than I did, because he's also 10 years older than I am. So he experienced being undocumented at like no DACA, no state financial aid. He worked in like as a farm worker. He had to find work, you know, without this number, this social security number. So it was also kind of me learning from his experiences too. So to me, it was like I just listened to him and understood that this was not your typical person that you meet.
8: Just ahead, a marriage proposal finally comes for Maria, but it brings up some unexpected feelings. We'll be right back.
9: 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And how would anyone know? 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
12: Boulder, Colorado is suing two big energy companies, arguing they deceived people about the harms of fossil fuels and contributed to costly disasters.
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8: This is Embodied. I'm Anita Rao. For Maria Lopez, dating has long been about two things, finding love and finding a pathway to permanent legal status. Maria is the creator of the Instagram page Y Tiene Papeles. It started as a place for her to process her experiences of dating while undocumented through both humor and real talk. It has since evolved into a community of folks who connect online and in real life to bond over being undocu-cuties. That's Maria's term. Maria met her now husband, Omar, through her Instagram page. He knew her story from her account, and they had important things in common. Omar had citizenship status when they met, but he shared with Maria that he, too, had been undocumented. Their friendship evolved into a romance, and it wasn't long before Omar and Maria started talking about marriage.
7: It was early on. I want to say like 4 months into or 5 months into the relationship.
8: Who brought it up?
7: He did. This was when it was Biden and Trump that were going to be...
8: Like the 2020 election?
7: Yeah.
8: Uh-huh.
7: Yeah. And he saw this as a possibility for Trump to win again. So he brought up marriage. And I just thought, like, you're crazy. We just started dating like 5 months ago. I had known him for a few months more, obviously, but still, it just didn't feel like a fair thing to ask of him just yet. I also... So we were long distance for a long time, and I was also comfortable in that, like, I have my own space, you have your own space. We see each other often, but not daily.
8: So was he talking, when he first talked to you about it, was he talking about it as like purely a logistical thing and y'all's relationship would evolve on its own course, like your romantic relationship? Or was he proposing like you're now going to build a life together? Or do you even have a sense of how that conversation or how he felt about that conversation?
7: It was very strategic. Uh-huh. I think that's what it was too. Like, I felt like I deserve the bells and whistles.
8: Yeah. Yeah.
7: Yeah. I deserve the bells and whistles. And I'm not going to, it almost felt like I was resisting as much as I could against this country forcing me into a marriage. Like, I was kind of navigating both ends of the spectrum. Like, yes, I need someone with status, with papers or citizenship, but I don't want to jump right into it either. If I am going to get married, I do want to love the person that I do that with. So it felt like too strategic, too cold, too like rushed. And I just wasn't going to go for it. And he also didn't pressure me. Like, he presented it as something that he was up for doing and something that he believed was necessary. And I'm like, thanks, but, you know, I'm okay waiting a little bit longer.
8: When did things shift for you of feeling like you did want to get engaged and you did want marriage to be on the table?
7: He surprised me. Like, we were, at that point, it was, I think, 3 years into the relationship. And he's very good at thinking in the future. And it might be the age gap. I tell him, I don't know what it is, but I'm just going off vibes. And he's like, no, Trump is going to get elected again. Like, I can't risk. This is too much of a risk to, like, put you in danger. So we had talked about marriage again, you know, throughout our relationship, but he proposed during a birthday trip to, we went to the U.S. Virgin Islands and Puerto Rico, and he proposed in Puerto Rico, and it took me by surprise completely.
8: How in that moment were you thinking about this love y papeles question that had been on your mind for so long?
7: I felt like it existed. I found this wonderful person that I could identify with, that I could be honest about my status and my boundaries and my goals without feeling guilt or without feeling like that difference in power dynamic or them abusing that power dynamic, and that understood and wanted me to be safe and to have opportunities. So I think that when someone approaches it from a place of care, it hits different versus, oh, I'm going to be used. You're using me. And people in my following would tell me all the time, like, this is so hard to find. You don't even know.
8: I was going to ask about that. Like, how did the community respond when you shared this life update?
7: Very supportive. Just so much beautiful support and well wishes and excitement, because I did kind of bring my supporters through my journey, like the entire journey. And some have been there since, you know, 2019 and saw my crazy hot girl era, single girl era, and saw me kind of go into, you know, a committed relationship and how wonderful he is and how I was able to connect with a lot. And he'll do like talks because he's a professor. So he talks a lot about history and understanding how laws became laws in this country and how everything's connected and rooted in white supremacy. So people connected to him. So they were very, very supportive and happy for us.
8: So you two did get married in August of 2024, and you decided to adjust your status as soon as possible after getting married. And that is a process. It involves like a physical, all of this documentation, meeting with lawyers, an interview. What part of that was the most emotional for you and for the two of you as a couple?
7: We got married in August, but elections happened in November. And I think that was the most, I mean, it was a roller coaster of emotions. But I think that realizing, you know, that he was right, that he knew that Trump would be elected again, and just kind of going through the heaviness of what that meant for our community was really draining. Mm-hmm. And I also had these, like, as I was adjusting, I had these, like, random depressive moments of I felt like I was betraying my community. Mm. So I think those were the hardest. And thinking about my family, my parents, that was all like I would go through the motions in and out, and kind of reminding myself that my community wanted what was best for me in this time.
8: Yeah.
7: So my parents want the best for me, because it was really only me thinking those things. No one outside was telling me this or, you know, pointing the finger at me saying like, you're a traitor. No, nothing. It was just all within me.
8: Yeah.
7: And I lived with it for so long that it almost felt like I was letting go of something that was part of me for so long. And even though it was awful in many, many ways, it allowed me to meet really amazing people.
8: Yeah. That's such a like a complicated series of emotions to weigh, this like, you know, relief and joy for a change and a feeling of security for you after so long, but also, yeah, as you said, like wondering whether you're betraying a community or a part of your own identity that had been such a big part of your life. Did you talk about this with your husband?
7: Yeah, he didn't get it at all.
8: Yeah.
7: This was one of those things that we really disagreed with, because to him it was like a sense of urgency, like we need to get this done, this is important. And also I see it from his experience too, right? He came into the country as a teenager, you know, almost 18, and his goal the entire first few years he was here was to be able to go back and to have that freedom. And this was different for me. I carried this 26 years. And so we would often, I remember when, like during the election, I said, I'm not doing this. I'm not going to go through with the adjustment. Like I just became very like resistant. And he said, no, girl, we already got married. We're like filling out the paperwork. Like this is important. And you're just reacting out of emotion right now.
8: Where did the resistance come from?
7: I think I felt like if they were going to kick out my parents, they were going to take me too.
8: Yeah.
7: So, or it felt like it was also very, like if I just don't want to be part of this country anymore.
8: Yeah.
7: I have felt so rejected by this country, and it felt like I was accepting the rejection and like bowing down to it.
8: So you did become a permanent legal resident this summer. You got your green card in the mail. Like, how have you been feeling since that moment?
7: A little, what do they call it? Having an identity crisis?
8: Yeah, yeah.
7: Yeah, because it's it's been so long, and a lot of my, I felt like I put in a lot of my personality almost into this identity, this forced identity. So I'm having a little bit of a moment where I'm just quieter or processing. So yeah, identity crisis, yeah, for sure.
8: You have been holding space for this community for so long, people sharing their stories. You do a lot of like open calls for questions and giving advice. And I'm curious about like this particular moment where you still have this platform where you're talking about being undocumented and dating, you're telling stories, you're supporting other folks who are going through that. Like, what advice do you have right now for undocumented folks trying to date and find love, given everything that's happening with immigration and customs enforcement and this moment?
7: I feel like I'm always split, mm-hmm. because it's always, I want to encourage people to be strategic and intentional with their time and with their, like, their experiences, their dating experiences. But I'm also about each individual doing what makes them happy.
8: Yeah.
7: I had also met women who, you know, just said, this isn't a priority to me. This doesn't make or break me. I'm going to date whoever makes me happy. And there's been, you know, people who are in relationships and they're both undocumented or documented. So I also find that that's beautiful because you have made that decision for yourself and said, this country's not going to dictate how I love or how I find love. And I think that that's also very powerful and beautiful. Does that limit you? Absolutely. But does also, on the opposite end, does it limit you? Yeah, probably. Probably on the other hand, you're maybe not meeting too many people who can connect with you in this sense. So, yeah, I just find myself kind of jumping between those two ends.
8: What do you hope to give to this community moving forward now that you're navigating this new position yourself, these mixed feelings about having legal status? Like, what are you still hoping to offer?
7: Laughter.
8: Uh-huh.
7: I think that's what I've been offering. I'll tell folks, like, I'm not necessarily in a debate team and I'm not necessarily like rioting, but I will make you laugh. And I'm from a different perspective now, right? I definitely now understand that I'm there to be a voice, mm-hmm. because there's so many folks that don't necessarily have

0: 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And you might not necessarily think of joy or laughter, but that is part of it too. So I've told people, do not let this system like rob you of your laughter and your joy, because that's exactly how they end up winning.
1: 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I so appreciate it.
0: Thank you so, so much for having me. I really enjoyed this conversation.
1: 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Today's episode was produced by Kaya Finlay and edited by Amanda Magnus. Wilson Sayre also provided editorial assistance. Nina Scott is our intern, and Jenny Lawson, our technical director. Quilla wrote our theme music. This program is recorded at the American Tobacco Historic District. 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